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0: The Atlanta Symphony Orchestra and guest conductor Nicholas Collin performed the Symphony No. 5 in E-flat by Jean Sibelius, recorded in concert during the last weekend of February. The Sibelius Fifth holds an important place in the ASO repertoire. The orchestra recorded the work with Yoel Levy conducting in 1990 for the Telarc label. Music and symphonies by Sibelius were also at the heart of ASO concerts throughout the 20 years when conductor Robert Spanner was music director. Jeremy Toos is the ASO producer and recording engineer. The assistant recording engineer is Dan Carey Bailey, who, together with Jeremy Toos, also does post-production. Some of the commentary for this broadcast was based on notes by Noel Morris. WABE's post-production is by Douglas Bell, and I'm Lois Reitzes. 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
0: Pianist Alfred Brendel was a champion of Franz Schubert's music, and his interpretations reveal how Brendel emphasized the poetic intensity of the works. We'll listen to an outstanding recording now with Alfred Brendel playing the four impromptus, opus 142 of Franz Schubert.

0: music of Franz Schubert, composed in 1827. We heard the four impromptus, opus 142, performed by pianist Alfred Brendel.
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2: 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I'm your host, John White. Tonight's program features performances from Franklin Pond Chamber Music. The first part of tonight's program was given May 26, 2025 at Clayton State University's Spivey Hall. First, we will hear the Blair String Quartet perform three works from Florence Price's Five Folk Songs and Counterpoint. Calvary, My Darling Clementine, and Shortening Bread, followed by the first movement of Claude Debussy's String Quartet in G Minor.

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The Bambus Trio has just performed the first movement of Beethoven's Trio in C minor. Next, the winner of the High School Chamber Music Competition, the Strelitzia Trio, will perform the third and fourth movement of Anton Arensky's Piano Trio No. 1, Opus 32.

The Strelitzia Trio has just performed the third and fourth movements of Arinsky's Piano Trio No. 1. The next performance from Franklin Pond Chamber Music will be at their 10th annual Chamber Music Competition recital, being held at Clayton State University's Spivey Hall on Sunday, May 24th at 4 p.m. For more information, visit their webpage at franklinpond.org. Next, from a performance given at Symphony Hall on April 27, 2025, the Franklin Pond Chamber Music's Trillium Trio will perform Dmitri Shostakovich's Trio No. 1 in C minor, Opus 8.

The Trillium Trio has just performed Shostakovich's Trio No. 1 in C minor, Opus 8. Next, from a performance given at Symphony Hall on November 8, 2025, the Franklin Pond Chamber Music's Strelitzia Trio will perform the first movement of Johannes Brahms' Piano Trio No. 1, Opus 8.

0: The Franklin Pond Chamber Music Strelitzia Trio has just performed the first movement of Brahms Piano Trio No. 1. The competition was held May 26, 2025 at Clayton State University's Spivey Hall and was recorded by ACA Digital Recording. The performances given at Symphony Hall were recorded by Jeremy Tews. The next performance from Franklin Pond Chamber Music will be at their 10th annual Chamber Music Competition recital being held at Clayton State University's Spivey Hall on Sunday, May 24th at 4 p.m. For more information, visit their webpage at franklinpond.org. 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
3: This is American Roots from New Orleans. A few years back, we celebrated a half century of the Cajun folk band Beau Soleil. This week, we revisit that live concert in two parts, led by fiddler Michael Doucet and joined by guest artists who've played with them over the years. Fiddler Michael Doucet from Lafayette, Louisiana, was a college student of oral literature at LSU in the 1970s. Had an uncle, T. Will Knight, who played le violon. Michael decided to interview and learn from many of the great players and singers in the Cajun French tradition of Southwest Louisiana. Fiddlers Lionel Leleux, Hector Dujon, accordionist Don Montousset, and Felix Richard, among many. Beyond learning the tradition, Michael met up with Bessel Dujon, an older Lafayette hipster who played accordion and fiddle. Bessel had been in his father Hector Dujon's traditional Cajun band, the Dixie Ramblers, with accordionist Octa Clark. But he also played in soulful swamp pop and rock boogie groups like Les Bayous de Mystère Drifter Band and the Riff Raffs. In 1975, Bessel Dujon and Michael Doucet joined with bassist Gary Newman and rock guitarist Bruce Weasel McDonald and Dana Bro. The new band was called Koto, meaning higher ground. I highly recommend their one CD of cosmic Cajun.

Some say they were the Cajun Grateful Dead. Coteau would evolve into Beausoleil, a mostly acoustic French folk roots band, Michael Doucet on fiddle, and joined by his brother David on acoustic guitar, among others. This hour, we are at the Acadiana Center for the Arts in Lafayette, now celebrating a half century of Beausoleil, featuring guest artists who have played with them over the years. Led by Michael Doucet, his brother David, and son Matt, they kick off a live set with a Cajun dance team, Acadian Two-Step, on American Roots.

Thank you. All right, so I met Anique when she came here from Belgium, and she said, well, you know, let's play some folk songs. We started playing some songs, and we started doing some ballads, and this is one of the songs, one of the oldest songs, I guess we know. I actually learned this Cajun song the first time I went to France, because they knew it. And I said, what? It's called Travailler c'est trop dur, which means working's too hard and stealing is no good. Every day of my life, people ask me, why do I live? I live for love, and I love to live old. So I think I got both wishes.

Don Beppe, mandolin. David Doucet, acoustic guitar. Jimmy Bro on the accordions. Chad Uval on the other accordion. Chad Viator on the electric guitar. Bill Bennett on the bass guitar. That was Gary Newman who was on the bass. It takes a while to get used to all this stuff like that. Oh, you move. Tiff Lampson on these drums. Tommy Alisi on those drums. Anik Colbert, Saint-Hubert. Matthew Doucet on the fiddle right there. Steve Kahn on the piano and all the noise over there. Sonny Landreth somewhere. And Dickie Landry. That's the group. How about that? This is an old French ballad that I learned from a great folklorist here in Lafayette. Her name was Irene Whitfield, and her 1939 thesis at LSU was about Louisiana French folk songs. She was an amazing woman. She transcribed all these Cajun songs. She led John and Alan Lomax to sites to record when they were here recording in the 1930s. She was an amazing person, played violin. We played terrible duets together, but we had a good time. And she gave me my first Amadeo Ardoise, 78, so what can I say? So we used to play this song, and she thought that this song was from a Requiem Mass, the melody, because a lot of secular songs, of course, come from church music because they get paid. Anyway, that's another story. But this song, even though it's a beautiful melody, I have to ruin it by the words. The words is, I'm falling asleep, and I'm going to my baby's house, but I got to go to Crowley, and there's some bad people in Crowley because they have brass knuckles in their pockets. It's a sing-along.

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0: Jumeirah, I'm Falling Asleep. People also call it French Blues, led by fiddler Michael Doucet and the band Beausoleil. And we are back with more live music from Beausoleil when American Roots returns.
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1: 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That's on the next On Point. 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
1: This is American Roots. We're in the middle of a live set with the venerable Cajun folk band Beau Soleil. This next tune came from the era before Beau Soleil, from the Cajun rock and experimental band Koto. It's a Michael Doucet song. He plays le violon and sings Zydeco Gree Gree.

0: It goes out to Boo Boo.
1: We'll do another ballad. We start off with ballads because that's how probably the first time I ever heard this music. My dad had two sisters who sang, and they would teach us the songs, and we'd always have get-togethers, and say, oh, not another ballad, you know. And when I went to France for the first time in '74, we heard these same songs sung by people our age, and I said, wow. So that kind of said, well, I think I know what I'm going to do the rest of my life. And I did. So this is a song from that era. It's a beautiful song. 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I mean, and he goes. The other guy goes off to war for 4 years. And when he came back, he said, okay, she's 18. And he said, yes. His father knocked on the door. Yeah. He said, yeah, but she just died 3 years ago. I love that.

Very nice. Very nice. Chad Vitar on guitar. Thank y'all. This is a song recorded years ago with Steve and Sonny. And as a rounder record. We tried to be on as many labels as we possibly could. I think we almost got them all. Let me see. Pate Marconi, Swallow, Arhuli, Rounder, Blue. Anyway, it goes on. Not that we made any money, but we made a lot of records. It's not like it is now. But I love this song. It's sung by Dave Bartholomew, and it's called It's You I Love.

0: Steve Kahn on piano,
1: of course.
0: Sonny Landers on guitar. Dickie Landry on saxophone. Don Vappi on the banjo. Do a song by Dennis McGee. It's two of his songs called Tasso and McGee's Rio.

0: Michael Doucet and the Cajun band Beausoleil, celebrating 50 years. We just heard two reels named for the French Louisiana delicacy tasso, the smoked spice shoulder of a hog, and the late fiddler Dennis McGee's reel. McGee recorded those tunes in 1929, and Michael Doucet with Beausoleil strung them together for us in 2024. Before that, It's You I Love, a song by trumpeter Dave Bartholomew, best known as Fats Domino's band leader, sung by Steve Kahn at the piano. And we are back for more of this live Beausoleil concert when American Roots returns.
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0: We've been hearing part one of a celebration of 50 years of the Cajun band Beausoleil, led by Michael Doucet on fiddle and vocals, with his brother David Doucet on acoustic guitar and a large cast. Let's go back to the stage at the Acadiana Center for the Arts and more of the band's repertoire, including a beloved sad song about the man who bids farewell as he is condemned to les bars de la prison, and ultimately les flammes d'enfer, the flames of hell, on American Roots.

0: Thank you very much.
1: Dave is going to sing this song.
2: Yeah.
1: This is an old Nathan Abshire song called Quitta Blue, about boiling some crabs in Holly Beach.
2: All right. Let's go.

David Ducey, vocals and guitar. What a show. It's so much fun being here with all these people, all friends from forever. And like Sonny said, we better play now. But I want to take this time, a person who's here in spirit, who was part of the show, unfortunately passed away, and Joel Saunier. And he was a great musician, a great person, and a loving person. And as one person who dedicated his whole life to music, he was music. And he was very particular. If you ever recorded with him, there was only one way, Joel's way. And it was always right. And you knew he was going to take you in the right direction. Well, Bob came tonight, and I'm going to try to do this without crying. This is Joel's notebook that he wrote all the songs we're playing tonight, what he was going to play on. And thank you, Bobby, for giving me that. And thanks for being such a loving person for Joel, too. So we're going to do... What are we going to do? Oh, yeah. She sells seashells by the seashore in Seychelles. So, Steve, we're going to start with you. Yeah. All right. See what happens.

0: so much. We will be right back.
1: Chez Seychelles, celebrating 50 years of the Cajun folk band Beausoleil, live at the Acadiana Center for the Arts in Lafayette. 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
1: I'm Nick Spitzer. This hour, we return to celebrating the music of Beausoleil live for their 50th year, playing Louisiana French folk and popular music locally and globally. Band leader and fiddler Michael Duse has been a seeker of Cajun and Creole music traditionalists in and beyond his family, along with roots rock and jazz, to develop the Beausoleil sound. And he's joined by his brother, David Duse, a fine acoustic guitarist. Michael's son, Matt, adds a second fiddle, and the band for this event has expanded to play cosmic Cajun music. Let's go to the stage of the Acadiana Center for the Arts for Beausoleil Live with a Creole pop classic updated, Bon Temps Roulé, on American Roots.

All right. Thank you so much. This is a song I wrote about our grandparents and how they used to live off the land. It's called La Terre de mon grand-père et ma grand-mère. 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

0: All right.
1: This is a song about Karen Crow. Anybody from Karen Crow here? It's about you. No, it's actually, it's my love triangle murder. Yeah. Josephine. Yes, beautiful. Queen of the Bayou. Bonaventure, her lover. And they were going to get married, and all of a sudden this war broke out. So he went to fight, and this kind of scoundrel comes back to town about 2 weeks later and said that Bonaventure had died in battle. So, of course, Josephine, she's shocked, and this kind of scoundrel hung around, finally convinced her to marry her, where 3 days after they got married, guess what? Bonaventure shows up. Moral dilemma. So the story goes in the song that they're dancing their last dance, and out of the shadows meant for Bonaventure, the dagger plunges into Josephine's back, and she dies, and her blood runs in the streets of Karen Crow. So it's a funny song.

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1: Michael Doucet singing an historic murder ballad set in the town of Cairn Crow, Louisiana, just north of Lafayette. And we'll be back in conversation with Michael Doucet, brother David, and son Matt when American Roots returns.
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1: We are live with Beausoleil, the venerable Cajun roots folk and modernist band, looking back and ahead after 50 years. Brothers Michael and David Doucet were joined by Michael's son, Matthew, also a fiddler and a fiddle maker. I asked David Doucet, what's it like being in a band with his brother, Michael?
5: That's a really good question because I don't know. I've never played in another band. I play solo, but it's like kind of different. I get to yell at myself. Michael called up in 77 and says, you want to make a record? I said, I was, you know, he had left a guitar under the bed. I looked at it and there was these, what's those little diagrams? I love the music. So I started playing guitar, figured out what that was. And yeah. He came back. I could play some chords. But he asked me in 77, let's go make a record. And that's when we did the blue one. Met Elmore Morgan.
6: Right, the great photographer.
5: At that time said, you guys are going to have a future. You should get a big map of the world and start putting pins in it. Right. And he said this more than once. You're going to forget where you played at. Of course, did we do it?
6: No. You forgot to put the pins in.
5: But that's what we did. So we played and played and played, and we didn't even pay attention, but we loved the old guys. Dennis, Oktot Clark.
1: Well, speaking of elders, you also had an elder that you looked up to and loved greatly, and that's Doc Watson.
5: As a rhythm guitar player, that's your job, as a drum, basically. But when given the opportunity, he said, you know, Doc does this too. He just starts playing it. So I started figuring out these leads, and on that first album, we sat down, and we figured out the reel to Dennis McGee. I said, note for note, we did this on guitar, and I never really tried that before, and that's how that happened. And it just, you know, as technology got better, sound got better, we got a bass player, you know, we had a drummer, could play a little more on the guitar, you know, picked up a ukulele and realized all the notes you can actually really play on it, and that's how that happened.
1: Well, I'll give Michael a rebuttal in a minute. Not that he really needs to rebut too much, he's right with it. But Matt, you're down there, and you've been a fiddle maker, and you've are obviously a fiddler, and you're playing Tifera this night. And you've come and gone with Cajun music, but you're very much here with it now.
7: Yep. I recently just kind of retired about a year ago, and then so been playing a lot with Dad, and he suffered another injury. So then I get a phone call from David saying, hey, you think you could come out on the road? Your dad can't make it. I'm like, it'd be fine. I said, all right, let's do it.
1: So you went out and played fiddle.
7: Yeah, so it was Matthew Doucet of Vec Beausoleil.
8: Michael.
1: Well, but what got you into making fiddles? I mean, just because there's music in your family doesn't mean you're going to pick up the skills to do that kind of thing.
7: Well, my dad's maker, his name is Jonathan Cooper in Portland, Maine, and I would go up to Nova Scotia, and this was like in 99 and 2000s to go study at the University of St. Anne. So I went in the middle part.

0: to Maine just to hang out with him and build. And so I skipped school for that semester, which my parents were not very happy about. And
1: but like, you learned to make films.
0: I did.
1: Well,
0: I
1: stayed, that's a learning experience.
0: Yeah, I stayed in Maine for three months.
2: Teach. And, I'd be giving you an A for doing that.
0: Yeah, my mom was worried I wasn't going to come home, but I did.
2: So it's one other question, and I'll leave it to your judgment. But what was it like growing up with Mike as a dad? How could you answer that in, minute?
0: This is what it'd be like. I could come home and Sonny Landreth would be just sitting on the couch playing guitar, and he's like, "Oh, hey, Sonny, hey, Matt," just like it was like family. I'd go on the road with them sometimes as a kid, and all the local gigs and stuff. Uh-huh. And so, this is my uncle, but I'll call him all my uncles,
2: Uh huh. Yeah. Well, you've kind of got an extended family. Any comments on what you've been hearing, Michael?
3: There's nothing like playing with your family, because everybody's family now is spread out, and for David and I to be together all this time, at least we keep in touch. Once our parents died, it's kind of hard to keep going, so it's a tradition, and we never listened to what anybody told us. We only wanted to do things our way. Not one record anybody told me which song to play. It was always our decision, good or bad. But here we are. I wrote this song called L'Amour, La Folie. This is the song we won a Grammy, and that's that. Love or folly means, is it love or is it a folly?

This is a song is a combination of Clifton Chenier's version and Letter and Darbone's version of this old country song. En français.

What a sound. It's an old blues song here. We Cajunized.

Roulez et tournez, rolling and tumbling, from an earlier version of the song Muddy Waters made famous, as sung and fiddled by Michael Doucet, David Doucet on acoustic guitar, Chad Viator on lead electric guitar, and the whole Beausoleil big band, about 14 for this show, almost an orchestral sound. We'll be back with them for a final set, Beausoleil on American Roots.

0: When I was in law school, I drove a red two-door Nissan Sentra. I'm Corva Coleman from NPR News. I thought it was a cool standout car until I came out of the bank and found all these other two-door red Nissan Sentras, and my husband said it was ubiquitous. Everybody had it, and I wasn't so special. So then I got a blue Saturn, and then I got a minivan. Hot cars just aren't my way to stand out. Turn your car into the programs you love.
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2: On the next Closer Look, it's called Showcase Atlanta, and it's the leading initiative as the city prepares for the World Cup. 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And we'll meet a new graduate with a double major of psychology and public health who couldn't attend what's considered Georgia's five top schools due to a policy that bans undocumented students. Monday at noon.
3: I'm Nick Spitzer. This is American Roots Live, celebrating 50 years of Beausoleil in our final set. Here's a tune with a familiar melody, La Chanson de Cinquante Sous, the 50-cent song from American English folk tradition, played by Beausoleil on American Roots.

Well, what do y'all think? Was it worth it? This is all about friendship and about giving your life to the spirit of music, which is a wonderful thing to have. I think any society needs that. And we're so lucky to have such a friend. Our new mayor was here last night and gave me a proclamation. And I said, "Am I in jail or what?" And I was very honored by that. But I'm honored by all these people. Please give them a big hand. Chad Yuval, Jimmy Bro, David Ducey, Chad Viator, Don Vappi, Bill Bennett over there, Tommy Alisi, Tiff Lamson, Anik Saint-Hubert, Matthew Ducey, Steve Kahn, Sonny Landreth, Dickie Landry. De la creme. Well, we have one more song we're going to do for this. This is a special song. This is a song written by a really special friend of mine. His name was Roswell Rudd. He was a trombone player. Now, how do we get hooked up with a trombone player? All right, we're playing this benefit for Hurricane Katrina in upstate New York, and I had to put together a group, and this guy sits down with us with a trombone. I said, "Whoa." And he wouldn't get up. And so we became really good friends. We played on each other's records. He saved my life in a lot of ways. Roswell wrote this song when he went to Mali. And the capital of Mali is Bamako. To me, I heard it as a Cajun song. So this is for us, all of us, to you. Thank you all for coming. Hope this helped you. I hope the spirit is there. I hope you feel good forever. That's what it's about. Thank you.

Celebrating 50 years, the Cajun folk band Beau Soleil, live at the Acadiana Center for the Arts in Lafayette. Special thanks to the ACA Executive Director, Sam Oliver, and concert recordist, J.D. Winter. Also to Public Radio's KRVS FM in Lafayette, Station Manager Cheryl Duvall, and Chief Engineer Chris Utipka. 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We're over 25 years of programs and interviews streamed. And coming up, Beau Soleil takes an encore to visit Les Flammes d'Enfer, The Flames of Hell. It's a 1928 recording by Douglas Belair that everyone still dances to a century later. I'm Nick Spitzer for American Roots from PRX. Bonjour, bonsoir, et faites attention.

0: Michael Douce, Beausoleil, Except for Me,
1: Avec,
0: the big band, on American Roots, in Lafayette, at the Acadiana Center for the Arts. Est-ce que tu veux un autre? You want another song to go home with?
1: One more. Hey, y'all standing? 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Thank y'all so much.

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1: 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We're going to check on that in a moment. 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
2: The Trump administration is transforming the U.S. Forest Service.
3: The Forest Service has been looking at reorganization since 2007. There's been a lot of efforts to study this, a lot of efforts to consider reorganization, but we're actually doing it.
2: Critics say the Forest Service is being gutted, with research and regional offices closing, and fear that more public land will be opened up to private companies. That's on the next On Point. 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

0: Good morning, I'm Abiona Boya at the BBC. The cruise ship at the centre of the deadly hantavirus outbreak has arrived at the Dutch port city of Rotterdam, where remaining crew and medics will enter quarantine. They're all asymptomatic, but face a possible 6 weeks isolation. This Rotterdam resident said they only had a few concerns.
1: It was scary at first because of, like, we've had COVID before. Upon doing a bit of research, hantavirus is rather old. It's not a new thing necessarily, so we'll probably figure something out and get on top of it again.
0: Israeli forces are intercepting the latest aid flotilla attempting to break Israel's naval blockade of Gaza. They were seen boarding one of the vessels of the activist group Global Samud in international waters off Cyprus. The BBC's Yalan Nell is in Jerusalem.
2: Israeli reports say that Israeli soldiers detained activists on board and were transferring them to Israel. Communication with some boats has been lost, the flotilla organisers say, while others are still sailing southwest of Cyprus.
0: The World Food Programme's deputy head says the ongoing closure of the Strait of Hormuz due to the US-Israeli war on Iran is affecting the UN agency's ability to provide aid to the world's most desperate people. Carl Scow is a WFP deputy head.
3: There are so many levels and impact on food security. If I take the most immediate, it's the humanitarian crisis in Lebanon. It's also the deterioration of the situation in Gaza. At the next level, it's the increase in price for our operations. Fuel is really closely involved in when we do business.
0: I'm Abiona Boya at the BBC in London.
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5: Georgia's deep red District 14 stretches from the Tennessee border down through Cobb County. Marjorie Taylor Greene had represented the district since 2021 before abruptly stepping down early this year amid a growing feud with President Trump. Just last month, voters in the district elected Clay Fuller to finish out her term, defeating a dozen other Republicans and eventually beating Democrat Sean Harris in a runoff. As WABE's Christopher Alston reports, now Fuller will have to pull off a repeat performance in the May primary and November general to defend his seat and secure the full two-year term.
6: On the Republican side, Fuller, a lieutenant colonel in the Air National Guard and former district attorney, is facing nine primary contenders, all of whom he recently defeated in the March special election. University of North Georgia political science professor Carl Cavalli says the primary results will likely mirror the special election.
7: There's every reason to expect that Clay Fuller will win the primary pretty much by as large a margin as before. I think his main competition would be Colton Moore. But again, I don't expect to see that big a difference.
6: Moore is a former state senator who calls himself President Trump's number one defender. But Trump ultimately endorsed Fuller in the special election. Here's Fuller at a candidate forum for that race.
8: When I'm up in D.C. On March 11th as the representative for Georgia 14, the number one job will be up there fighting for President Trump's agenda.
6: If no Republican candidate gets more than 50% of the vote, they'll head to a June 16 runoff. On the Democratic side, retired Army Brigadier General and cattle farmer Sean Harris is running unopposed. Harris actually received the most votes of any candidate in March amid a crowded Republican field, but lost to Fuller in the subsequent runoff. However, Harris did manage to significantly close the gap. Marjorie Taylor Greene beat Harris by almost 29 points in 2024, while Fuller finished the race just 12 points ahead of Harris. Here's Cavalli again.
7: This is another example of a Democrat, even in a very, very, maybe one of the most Republican districts in the nation, again, overperforming.
6: Cavalli says he expects that trend to continue, but
7: the question is whether or not it will continue enough to carry Harris to victory. There does not seem to be any letting up of this national trend. It's turning out to be a good year for Democrats, although Republicans have far outraised Democrats.
6: Harris says he believes he can win, but says he's also a realist and considers politics a team sport.
9: A win is winning the election, period. However, if we come up short, And the Republicans have to spend $5, $6, $7 million against me. And at the same time, that money's not spent on some other Democrat somewhere else, and they win. In my mind, that is a win.
6: Fuller did not respond to an interview request, but after the special election, dismissed Democratic efforts to gain ground in the Republican stronghold, saying they tried their best and still lost. One factor that could further shift the margins in either direction is voter turnout. A president's party typically fares worse in the midterms, and the primary comes during a time of economic uncertainty, rising prices, and an ongoing war with Iran. And following so soon after a special election for the same congressional seat just weeks earlier, Cavalli says some voters will have election fatigue, while others might just get confused.
7: You're going to get at least a handful of voters, potential voters, who are going to say to themselves, I voted already. They're thinking of the special election, and they may not vote in the primary, the regular primary, because they think, I just voted in that election.
6: On the other hand, Cavalli says the momentum of the special election and runoff may carry over into the primary, boosting the campaigns that have successfully energized their base. Regardless, the winner of the Republican primary will face off with Harris in the November general election. Christopher Alston, WABE News.
5: Still to come in our 8 o'clock hour, Georgia regulators are considering a proposal that could lower power bills for millions of Georgians. Emily Jones reports. That's at 8:04.
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11: 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From the U.S. Senate to 18 U.S. House seats to the governor's office to the state Supreme Court and Fulton County Commission Chair. I'm Rose Scott. 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

0: It's a big election year. From the U.S. Senate to 18 U.S. House seats to the governor's office to the state Supreme Court and Fulton County Commission Chair. I'm Rose Scott. 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
1: Good morning, I'm Laura Kane at the BBC. Spain's High Court has ordered the country's tax authorities repay tens of millions of dollars to the Colombian singer Shakira following an 8-year legal dispute. Here's the BBC's Colin Paterson.
2: Shakira had argued that during 2011, she played 120 concerts in 37 different countries and did not spend the 183 days in Spain that would have made her liable to pay tax. The Spanish tax agency now have to reimburse her around $70 million for the taxes she paid, incorrect fines, plus interest.
1: The government of the Maldives says the bodies of four Italian divers who went missing during a deep sea excursion last week have been located. An official said the bodies were found inside a deep cave by a joint team of highly trained divers. And African health officials have urged those in areas affected by the latest outbreak of Ebola in the Democratic Republic of Congo to maintain strict hygiene to prevent its spread, with no vaccines or treatment available. Ebola typically kills around half of the people it infects. The World Health Organization's Tarek Yasharevich was speaking earlier.
3: This is a very remote area in the eastern part of the DRC. There are logistical challenges. It is important to act quickly to try to identify transmission chains, to do contact tracing, to provide medical care to those who have been infected.
1: I'm Nora Kane at the BBC in London.
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0: The candidates in the Georgia governor's race are in the final stretch to reach voters before Election Day tomorrow. More than a million Georgians have already voted early in person or gotten their absentee ballot in. And according to the Secretary of State's office, most of them are Democrats. WABE's Lily Oppenheimer has a wrap-up on the Democratic field of candidates.
5: Former Atlanta Mayor Keisha Lance Bottoms is leading in several polls, even with a large amount of undecided voters. During the latest Atlanta Press Club debate, Bottoms started with her stance on affordability and how she would help struggling Georgians keep expenses down, including health care costs. She says Medicaid expansion would be her first priority on day one.
6: We have 9 rural hospitals that have closed in this state. Also making sure that we raise eligibility in this state to 138% of the poverty level.
5: But Bottom's opponents questioned why she did not run for a second mayoral term and how she handled violent protests in 2020 and 2021.
6: I did not allow gangs to take over blocks. We lived through 2020 together. It was the most trying time in recent history in our country.
5: Former DeKalb County CEO Michael Thurmond is also focusing on affordability, notably cutting the state sales tax.
7: The first thing I would do, I will introduce legislation to cut the Georgia sales tax by 50%. What we need to do is allow hardworking Georgians to keep the money they are earning.
5: His critics question if the longtime politician, public servant, and the oldest candidate in the race at 72 is the right pick to lure younger voters to the polls. But his supporters say he has a long history of success and is known as a pragmatic uniter. Here's his last State of the County address.
7: One DeKalb, one Georgia, one United States of America.
5: Former State Senator Jason Estevez served 2 terms under the Gold Dome. His district covered parts of Atlanta and Cobb County. Estevez has been hustling across the state since he resigned from his position to focus on his run for governor, and he's been hitting the booming, controversial industry of data centers hard.
8: What I would make sure we do is that we take the tax handouts that are currently going to data centers, about $2.5 billion in the state of Georgia, and put that money in your pockets where that belongs. That's a little bit over $500 per taxpayer.
5: Estevez is fighting a statewide name recognition issue versus his more well-known opponents. Former Georgia Republican Lieutenant Governor Jeff Duncan does not have a name recognition issue, but his opponents say he has a credibility one over him switching parties. Here's an interview from WABE's Morning Edition hours after Duncan announced he was converting parties.
9: But for me, it was just a series of events. I mean, starting with, you know, the kind of how Republicans treated guns. Every time we had a gun conversation, it was kind of neglect what the masses want, and that's some sort of gun control. It just continued to evolve and evolve and evolve. And, you know, for me, this is the right time, and certainly going to get a lot of pushback from my Republican friends. I hope it's friendly.
5: Duncan has also changed his stance on abortion access in the state and said the attacks on him are unfortunate but expected, and Democrats have to band together to stop President Trump from basically having another Oval Office at Georgia's Capitol. Three other candidates are trailing heavily behind in the polls. They include current state representative and Navy veteran Derek Jackson, who wants to raise the minimum wage and focus on addressing black maternal mortality rates in Georgia. Former lead East Point pastor Olu Brown, who wants to start a healthcare premium relief fund to ease medical costs. And accountant Amanda Duffy, who wants the state to return to a tiered tax system to bring in more revenue. Don't forget to vote tomorrow. Polling places are open on Election Day from 7 a.m. to 7 o'clock at night. Lily Oppenheimer, WABE News.
10: Still to come this morning, in the 9 o'clock hour, five Republicans are running for Georgia State School Superintendent. Maymay Shu brings us up to date at 9:04. But first, all the day's business news in the Marketplace Morning Report.
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3: A New Hampshire program is teaching high schoolers building restoration skills in the hopes that they will be the next generation of tradespeople to save New England landmarks. 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

0: Good morning, I'm Laura Kane at the BBC. The government of the Maldives says the bodies of four Italian divers who went missing during a deep sea excursion last week have now been located. An official said the bodies were found inside a cave by a joint team of highly trained divers. The BBC's Sarah Rainsford reports.
1: Italy's foreign minister says the bodies have now been located in the third section of the cave, furthest from the entrance, and additional dives will be needed to recover them. This is the worst incident of its kind in the Maldives, and an investigation is underway into what went wrong.
0: The Israeli military has raided another flotilla of boats attempting to break the Israeli naval blockade of the Gaza Strip, this time in international waters off Cyprus. The latest boats, organised by the Global Summit Flotilla activist group, had departed Turkey on Thursday. And people in Kenya have taken to the streets on the first day of a strike by owners of commercial and public transport vehicles over steep fuel price rises. Commuters have been stranded and many schools closed. Here's Shingai Nyoka with more.
2: More than 2 months into the US and Israel war with Iran, African governments are having to shoulder the burden of high global fuel prices or pass on the costs to consumers. Across Kenya, commuters were left stranded and some schools closed today as an indefinite strike affecting all public transport came into effect.
0: I'm Laura Kane at the BBC in London.
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4: Georgia's deep red District 14 stretches from the Tennessee border down through Cobb County. Marjorie Taylor Greene represented the district since 2021 before abruptly stepping down early this year amid a growing feud with President Trump. Just last month, voters in the district elected Clay Fuller to finish out her term, defeating a dozen other Republicans and eventually beating Democrat Sean Harris in a runoff. As WABE's Christopher Alston reports, now Fuller will have to pull off a repeat performance in the May primary and November general to defend a seat and secure the full 2-year term.
5: On the Republican side, Fuller, a lieutenant colonel in the Air National Guard and former district attorney, is facing 9 primary contenders, all of whom he recently defeated in the March special election. University of North Georgia political science professor Carl Cavalli says the primary results will likely mirror the special election.
6: There's every reason to expect that Clay Fuller will win the primary pretty much by as large a margin as before. I think his main competition would be Colton Moore. But again, I don't expect to see that big a difference.
5: Moore is a former state senator who calls himself President Trump's number one defender. But Trump ultimately endorsed Fuller in the special election. Here's Fuller at a candidate forum for that race.
7: When I'm up in D.C. On March 11th as the representative for Georgia 14, the number one job will be up there fighting for President Trump's agenda.
5: If no Republican candidate gets more than 50% of the vote, they'll head to a June 16 runoff. On the Democratic side, retired Army Brigadier General and cattle farmer Sean Harris is running unopposed. Harris actually received the most votes of any candidate in March amid a crowded Republican field, but lost to Fuller in the subsequent runoff. However, Harris did manage to significantly close the gap. Marjorie Taylor Greene beat Harris by almost 29 points in 2024, while Fuller finished the race just 12 points ahead of Harris. Here's Cavalli again.
6: This is another example of a Democrat, even in a very, very, maybe one of the most Republican districts in the nation, again, overperforming.
5: Cavalli says he expects that trend to continue, but
6: the question is whether or not it will continue enough to carry Harris to victory. There does not seem to be any letting up of this national trend. It's turning out to be a good year for Democrats, although Republicans have far outraised Democrats.
5: Harris says he believes he can win, but says he's also a realist and considers politics a team sport.
8: A win is winning the election, period. However, if we come up short and the Republicans have to spend 5, 6, $7 million against me, and at the same time that money's not spent on some other Democrat somewhere else, and they win, in my mind, that is a win.
5: Fuller did not respond to an interview request, but after the special election dismissed Democratic efforts to gain ground in the Republican stronghold, saying they tried their best and still lost. One factor that could further shift the margins in either direction is voter turnout. A president's party typically fares worse in the midterms, and the primary comes during a time of economic uncertainty, rising prices, and an ongoing war with Iran. And following so soon after a special election for the same congressional seat just weeks earlier, Cavalli says some voters will have election fatigue, while others might just get confused.
6: You're going to get at least a handful of voters, potential voters, who are going to say to themselves, I voted already. They're thinking of the special election, and they may not vote in the primary, the regular primary, because they think, I just voted in that election.
5: On the other hand, Cavalli says the momentum of the special election and runoff may carry over into the primary, boosting the campaigns that have successfully energized their base. Regardless, the winner of the Republican primary will face off with Harris in the November general election. Christopher Alston, WABE News.

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3: 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Also with us is Alicia Bannon. She's the director of the Judiciary Program at the Brennan Center for Justice, and Daniel Epps. He's a professor at Washington University School of Law and co-hosts the podcast Divided

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2: Coming up on Today Explained, President Donald Trump thinks a hallucinogenic drug from West Africa might be the mental health breakthrough drug America needs. 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
5: You're back with On Point. I'm Meghna Chakrabarty, and today we're talking about a Trump administration move to very much reorganize the United States Forest Service. And Chris French is with us. He's the current associate chief of the Forest Service. And Mr. French, as I was asking, in the first Trump administration, the Bureau of Land Management underwent a very similar and extensive reorganization. And by some measures, because of that, the BLM lost, what, almost 90% of its Washington-based workforce, which included a lot of scientific expertise, legal acumen, research experience. Could the same thing happen to the Forest Service?
6: I don't think so. And I'll tell you why, Meghna. So we looked at those reorganization efforts and specifically what came out of the BLM. I've talked with employees that went through it. Some of them now work for us. I've also looked at reorganizations that we've done in the agency when we consolidated all our business functions to Albuquerque. And what I learned from that and why people left was, I would say that it was really about a very quick decision made for the organization rather than leading with people first. What we're trying to do

0: On the next Fresh Air, growing up underground, the son of two American revolutionaries. Bernardine Dorn and Bill Ayers were leaders of the Weather Underground, the radical group that planted bombs and collaborated with the Black Panthers to protest the war in Vietnam and racism. Their son, Zaid Ayers Dorn, has a new memoir. Join us.
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3: From WABE in Atlanta, this is Closer Look for Monday, May 18th. I'm Rose Scott. It's now less than a month away.

0: From WABE in Atlanta, this is Closer Look. I'm Rose Scott. Coming up on today's program, we've got a theme song, and we're about less than a month away. How ready is the city for FIFA World Cup 2026? Well, Showcase Atlanta is a leading initiative as the city prepares for this global event. But there's also a mission for long after the games are gone. Plus, we'll talk about a new adolescent outpatient program, which is expanding access for youth addiction treatment here in Atlanta. And we'll meet a new graduate with a double major of psychology and public health who couldn't attend what's considered Georgia's five top public universities due to a policy that bans undocumented students. All that's coming up in today's Closer Look, but first a check of this news. Tomorrow is the big day, Georgia's primary elections. And here's what we know about early voting. We know that more than a half million have already voted in Georgia's primary. That's the state record for midterm primary turnout during early voting. And we know that well over 150,000 Democrats and Republicans have cast a ballot. Now, that was something Governor Brian Kemp said he was concerned about.
1: You know, I also understand, like, there's a lot of people that are still truly undecided, not just in the Senate race, but I think in a lot of the down ballot races. It's been such an unusual year in the governor's race where you got so much money being spent. The other money that's being spent in down ballot races isn't really penetrating.
0: Now, the previous record was back in 2022 when more Republicans than Democrats voted. And you can find more ahead of Election Day tomorrow at our website, WABE.org/2026 election. Speaking of which, on the ballot of every Georgian voting in tomorrow's primary is three nonpartisan state Supreme Court races. And as WABE's Raul Bali reports, those races have become very political.
2: These races have seen former President Barack Obama and former Vice President Kamala Harris endorse Miracle Rankin and Jen Jordan. Rankin and Jordan are challenging incumbents Charlie Bethel and Sarah Hawkins Warren, respectively. Both Bethel and Warren were appointed to the court by former Republican Governor Nathan Deal. Both won re-election in 2020 and have the support of Governor Brian Kemp. Incumbent Justice Warren says the nonpartisan court is facing a partisan attack.
3: If you have judges who are predetermining outcomes or taking positions on policy issues that are likely to come before the court, I fear there could be a day where Georgians walk into court knowing that there are judges who have already predetermined outcomes against them. And that just flies in the face of the kind of fairness and impartiality that judges take an oath to preserve.
2: But Jordan says there's a difference between nonpartisan and nonpolitical.
4: That does not mean that you can't talk about your values as a candidate, issues that may have come before the court or might come before the court, or your personal beliefs. And I think as long as you make it clear in terms of, you know, you're not prejudging an issue or a case, I do think it's important for voters to have an understanding of who you are.
2: Nationally, state courts have seen issues being pushed down from the federal level, most notably abortion. The key point there is the Georgia Supreme Court's 2024 decision, which included Bethel and Warren, to put Georgia's six-week abortion ban back into effect after a Fulton County judge had ruled it unconstitutional. As a then-state senator, Jordan was a key opponent of the abortion ban when it was passed by the General Assembly in 2019. A third justice, Ben Land, is running unopposed. Raul Bally, WABE News.
0: And we should note, as of today, the Georgia Code of Judicial Conduct has determined that Jen Jordan and Miracle Rankin have violated the Georgia's Code of Judicial Conduct by campaigning together. And there'll be more on that later today during All Things Considered. Now, Governor Brian Kemp has extended the suspension of the state's gas tax to next month as premium gas prices across Georgia, well, they're close to $5 a gallon. Now, this temporarily eliminates the 33-cent tax on gas and 37 on diesel. The war in Iran has caused gas prices to spike. As you know, motoring group AAA says the average for a premium in Georgia, hold on to your wallet, is $4.85 a gallon. And $5.08 a gallon for diesel. Oof. 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We're back in a moment.

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2: And Closer Look continues from WABE in Atlanta. I'm Rose Scott. Recent data that we know from October 2025 as it relates to Georgia reveals an almost 2% year-to-year increase in the number of kids taken to the emergency room for drug overdoses. And by kids, we mean an age range of 10 to 14. The Emory Addiction Center in Atlanta is expanding its space and program to assist with adolescent recovery. So I want to welcome to the program Dr. Joseph Mathias, an addiction psychiatrist and who directs the outpatient addiction services at Emory Healthcare, and the Associate Medical Education Director for the Addiction Alliance of Georgia. Dr. Mathias, welcome.
3: Thank you so much for having me, Rose. It's a pleasure to be here.
2: And we want to know, while Dr. Mathias is highly qualified, it's important to seek expert guidance for yourself or others. I want folks to know that, although you are highly qualified to talk about this. I want to begin by asking you, the youngest age you've personally worked with someone in recovery.
3: Yeah, so we treat 12 and older at the Emory Addiction Center. And currently, right now, the youngest person that I have in my caseload is about 14 years old.
2: Mm-hmm. And every case is going to be different, obviously. But usually it's when parents obviously are seeking assistance. What do you hear most commonly that might, you know, be the reason? Particularly at that age.
3: No, absolutely. Great question. Parents are just so concerned, and a lot of them, they don't know what to do in these scenarios. This is the first time in their life that they've ever encountered a situation where their child is really struggling, whether it's with their mental health or, mm-hmm. you know, starting to see some telltale signs of addiction too. So I think not knowing what is the next step to take, and also there's a lot of stigma that still mm-hmm. exists for addiction treatment. And that is something that we're trying to break down barriers for in educating the community on what addiction treatment might look like. And it's never early to seek help either.
2: As mentioned, you are an expert in this, but I'm sure a listener may say, well, what if it's just a kid was experimenting? How are you able to determine if this just was a one-time, you know, experimental situation or this truly is an addiction? And it's going to vary. We know that.
3: Right. Yeah, no, that's another great question. And a lot of times, when I see kids for evaluations, it may just be that they were experimenting with something and that's all it was. And they learned after that experience, you know, that they're not going to do it again. But for others, it starts to impact kind of their day-to-day life, their functionality. It starts to impact their mental health. And that's when we have to think about, is this actually a substance use disorder that we should be paying closer attention mm-hmm. to and treating?
2: In terms of the substance use, you've probably come across all of that we know that what's out there. And we know that opioids and fentanyl and all that, even from marijuana to, you know, which that's a whole nother conversation. Mm-hmm. If people want to argue about whether that's a gateway sure. drug, that's not for this conversation. But what are you seeing recently here? What, has there been a trend with one particular drug?
3: There has been. And first and foremost, I think marijuana or cannabis use disorder is still the most prevalent when thinking about adolescents with substance use disorders. Now, we have a great partnership with the Children's Healthcare of Atlanta. Mm-hmm. And we have recognized over the past few years that there has been a lot of incidental exposure to opiates, like fentanyl. Mm-hmm. And this is accidental exposure. So mm-hmm. where these kids think they're using maybe cannabis, or they think they're using pills that are pressed pills, but in turn, it turns out that they actually have fentanyl in them. And mm-hmm. that is how they overdose and end up at our Children's Healthcare of Atlanta ICU. And it's really sad. Thankfully, the kids that survive end up mm-hmm. to our service, but there are also a lot that end up perishing because of this too.
2: Have you experienced that?
3: Experienced, yes, it has. And that's been one of the more humbling parts of my job, in having to deal with patients and especially adolescents who have perished because of opiate overdoses as well.
2: Mm-hmm. Although for some, when they hear that there was an almost 2% year-to-year increase in the number of kids taken to the emergency room for drug overdoses, that still is a lot. What are you all at the Emory Addiction Center, because you have this expansion now? Is that due to these numbers of that are also increasing? Or was this always, you know, in the process, in the works?
3: It was always in the back of my mind that this is where I wanted treatment to go. And with our partnership with Children's Healthcare of Atlanta, we have been able to screen better when kids come into the ER setting and identify a very high risk of developing a substance use disorder. Mm-hmm. And that in turn has led to quite a lot of referrals, and which is what led to our expansion at the Emory Addiction Center to focus really on adolescent addiction treatment.
2: Mm. I have a listener who says, Rose, this is heartbreaking to hear that a 14-year-old, but I'm curious also, does your guest know situations where perhaps the parents were also having issues and may not have known that their kids knew about it? Maybe they were trying to hide it, sounds like.
3: Yeah, no, there is a very, very strong genetic predisposition for addiction to develop, right? So when I do see kids for evaluations and I diagnose them with a substance use disorder, if they meet that criteria, I spend time with the parents as well, and I understand what their journey has been like if they have struggled with substance use disorder, and how that has also impacted them as parents and also their children too.
2: Often, and when we talk about addictions, and I know you've heard this too, that for someone to they never really overcome. I don't know if that's true. Some say you get to manage it. But the goal is to obviously put the child in a recovery treatment program. Mm-hmm. It's going to be different for everybody. So in terms of the intake and the assessment, what is that like?
3: Yeah. So I usually spend close to an hour and a half with the child and then also the parent one-on-one, just for me to build a therapeutic relationship with the child. And mm-hmm. these are kids who do not want to go see an addiction psychiatrist first and foremost, mm-hmm. but I get to know them, I get to learn about them, I get to understand their interests, understand how mental health has also impacted or possibly even fueled their substance use. And we work together to develop a treatment goal and what that might look like for them. And perhaps that's not abstaining from everything, but mm-hmm. we work in a harm reduction model, and we abstain from the things that have landed them into a really detrimental spot.
2: And the parents are also part of this recovery process?
3: The parents are part of the treatment process too, and we have some really great parent groups as well at our clinic. So we have partnered with Hazelton Betty Ford Foundation, and they provide family coaching, four free sessions for parents to really understand how to manage their kiddo who's struggling with a substance use disorder.
2: There's a cost involved, I imagine, or is it? I mean, on a sliding scale, how do you all, because there's so many families who may not be able to afford, you know, a treatment recovery program like this.
3: So Emory Healthcare covers all major commercial insurance. We also cover Medicaid and Medicare as well. We have also been recipients of opiate abatement funding.
2: Mm-hmm.
3: And
2: is that part of the settlement?
3: Exactly. Yeah. Yep. So that allows us to have scholarship opportunities for either underinsured or uninsured patients. So if they cannot afford services or it's an extraordinary cost, we will cover them in full for all services for up to 1 year. Mm. So we really, really try to allow access for everyone in the state of Georgia to seek care at our clinic.
2: Was the pandemic also, when we talk about this increase, and listen, we know particularly for young folks, the pandemic isolation was a huge driver for a lot of what we're seeing now in terms of spikes and increases in mental health. conditions and issues, but through your what you've been working with, you would say the pandemic has been part of this?
3: Absolutely, 100%. There's a common saying in the rooms that says the opposite of addiction is connection, right? Hmm. And when you are isolated like the pandemic has done, that really takes away from the social support that a lot of people need to overcome or manage their addiction and their mental health too. So I 100% believe that the pandemic and the amount of isolation that took place really was a huge risk factor for people to not only develop or sustain a substance use disorder.
2: So Dr. Mathias, what does success look like in a treatment program, particularly for adolescents?
3: Success looks differently for a lot of people. Mm-hmm. I tend to focus more so looking at some of what are those adolescents' goals. Maybe they want to complete high school, mm-hmm. and they want to get good grades and do all those things, and that is the goal that we set in place. Or maybe they want to really focus on addressing their depression, their anxiety, their ADHD, which is another risk.

0: WABE Insider Access giveaways are here. 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
1: To educate other individuals who are outside of psychiatry, whether it's in the primary care setting or in the ER setting, about the different resources that are available for people to seek help too. I recognize that addiction psychiatry is a very niche part of the healthcare system, mm-hmm. and it's not necessarily the first place a person would seek help or seek these questions to. And many times that's either a pediatrician or a primary care physician or an ER physician, mm-hmm. In those settings where some of those resources are able to be explained in greater detail for these patients looking for help.
2: Through your expertise here, is it a situation where if parents are not sure, but they suspect, and it's just telling the young person, we want you to take a drug test, that might set off something else? But what do you make of that?
1: That's a tough one. It can really create some dynamics in that relationship, mm-hmm. between a parent and a child versus a child and an enforcer, right? And that, I think, is really difficult for children to respond well to in that setting. Now, if they are able to seek my help and they want to come in for an evaluation, I can be that person that kind of removes the parent from being that enforcer and just having, you know, if a drug screen is necessary and warranted, then we could do it at that time. But it's not always necessarily the goal of treatment for me to be able to catch you or something like that. Mm-hmm. That is not the goal at all. It is more as a way of directing treatment and facilitating a conversation around maybe substance use or mental health treatment as well.
2: I have a question here from someone who says, Rose, I am a youth coach in sports and I have concerns about the amount of drugs given to my athletes in terms of pain because they suffer horrific injuries as well.
1: Sure.
2: What does your guest say about that and being able to manage that when dealing with young athletes?
1: Yeah, so we know for a fact that exposure to opiates, especially at a very young age, can put them at high risk of developing a substance use disorder, particularly mm-hmm. an opiate use disorder. Of course, if there is legitimate pain, and I'm not a pain expert here, mm-hmm. You have to treat that pain appropriately, and you should have those resources available to these youth athletes who are dealing with that. Now, there needs to be safeguards in place, right? That mm-hmm. And that has really helped over the past 5 years, 10 years, where we have restrictions on how much pain medicine can be prescribed, right? And we also have more oversight and monitoring over mm-hmm. these pain prescriptions as well. So, of course, if pain medications are necessary for these kids, then mm-hmm. That should be monitored by the physician in charge of prescribing those medications. Mm-hmm. But we should also think about the risks involved before they put a prescription mm-hmm. in a kid's hands too.
2: And as we wrap up with this new 7,000 square foot expansion for the adolescent outpatient program at the Emory Addiction Center, what do you want folks to know if they just need to get the ball rolling, just to talk to someone? You all have resources.
1: We do. We have resources. So we are staffed by wonderful, not only physicians, and I'm partial there, but we also have some wonderful psychologists, therapists, social workers who are here for the community. They're here for everyone here. And so certainly if you do need help, look us up, the Addiction Alliance of Georgia, and you'll see a 1-800 number on our website where you can call, schedule an intake. And we are accepting patients right now too. Mm.
2: Dr. Joseph Mathias, addiction psychiatrist, director of outpatient addiction services at Emory Healthcare, and the associate medical education director for the Addiction Alliance of Georgia. And again, if you or someone you know is seeking help, we also advise you to, you can reach out to either your organization or find someone, a credible one, online as well, or by calling.
1: Thank you so much, Rose.
2: Thank you, Dr. Mathias.

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1: 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Spoiler alert, it wouldn't have happened without a little help from Joe Rogan.
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0: And that is Atlanta's official FIFA World Cup 26 city theme song, produced by Sawyer. No, I'm just kidding. Produced by Dallas Austin. Don't email me, Dallas. As we are less than a month away from the first match of the enormous global sporting event, and now, depending on the source and who you believe, a $1 billion economic impact is projected for the Atlanta area. And according to a city spokesperson, to help Atlanta prepare, well, we know that FEMA's FIFA World Cup grant program sent Atlanta about $52.2 million. That was part of a broader $73.4 million allocated to the Atlanta World Cup host committee. And all of this has the June 15th first match is coming up. I know you're all going to be there. So the obvious question is, are we ready? Now, the city's Department of Transportation just released a video to prepare pedestrians and drivers near Mercedes-Benz Stadium.
1: We are going to be implementing a pedestrian protection barrier around the perimeter of the park, specifically along Centennial Olympic Park Drive and Marietta Street, in order to make sure that pedestrians walking along the Fan Fest, between the Fan Fest and the stadium, have a secure path that they can walk along. The Centennial Olympic Park Drive roadway will be two lanes of travel only.
0: Wow. Now, what's left to do, as thousands of visitors will soon be arriving for the eight matches in Atlanta? But there's something else. What about when all these matches are long gone? Well, it's also part of the mission for Showcase Atlanta. So as the city is preparing for this global event, we know that Lamar Stewart, the interim executive director of Showcase Atlanta, is responsible for everything. So send him your emails.
2: Do it now.
0: Director Stewart.
2: How you doing?
0: All right. I'm sure you're familiar with Mayor Andre Dickens' commonly used message of Atlanta as a group project.
2: Yep.
0: So through your lens, how important has it been that this be a collective and holistic group project from different areas?
2: Absolutely. I think, one, thank you for having me. I'm so excited to be here. I don't know what to do.
0: Did you bring me a shirt, a Showcase Atlanta shirt?
2: We're going to get shirt pins,
0: man,
2: the whole thing.
0: Yeah,
2: I'm
0: so
2: the
0: excited
2: merch.
0: You didn't bring anything for the team. Go ahead.
2: So I think it's the core of Showcase Atlanta. When the mayor created Showcase, you know, I think it has the benefit of having someone who was is a child of Atlanta and lived through the Olympics. Mm-hmm. And so, you know, a lot of us who are from here, we know Olympics was great. It was such a marquee moment for the city and the growth. But we've heard the murmurs that have come on over these last few decades. And I think with him at the helm, he said, hey, I want to make sure that as these large scale events come here, they want to happen with us and not to us. Mm-hmm. So by him creating Showcase, but then also bringing in the ambassadors for Showcase. So bringing in your Arthur Blanks, your Carol Tomei's, people from different city stakeholders, the rest to kind of say, hey, how can we ensure that these large scale events are here?
0: So sounds like the mission with all these various initiatives and programs is not only just while the matches are here in Atlanta,
2: correct,
0: but beyond.
2: It has to be.
0: So if someone says, tell me what Showcase Atlanta is supposed to do, you say what?
2: I say we first have to educate, right? I think educating the information is the most important part. I'll give you an example. We had Showcase, first of all, has two pillars. Mm-hmm. One is our small business readiness.
0: Mm-hmm.
2: The two part is our culture and community engagement. And so you have people who are enthusiastic, they see this opportunity of what makes Atlanta great is that we have so many of these entrepreneurs who say, hey, I want to be engaged. How do I be here? So we have to educate and untwine some of these large scale events that come here, how to be engaged. So us being able to tell someone who says to us, hey, look, I have a candle business and I want my candle business. I want it to be the official candle of FIFA. What do I need to do? Lamar, you can make it happen. We can educate them about what corporate partnership looks like, the money that goes into it, other ways that you can kind of peacock a little bit to be seen.
0: Do they have to come through the city of Atlanta? Because as you know, FIFA also has its stamp,
2: correct,
0: and its own brand. So
2: correct,
0: did you all have to get do's and don'ts from FIFA first? And then before you start telling folks, this is how you can be a part of this?
2: Yes, I think that's the part about the partnership. So, you know, I work with our host committee. I'm in the room to talk to these because people have to understand that there are different people at the table and they go through different areas. So it's not all City of Atlanta. So City of Atlanta, when it comes to World Cup, was infrastructure, security.
0: Right.
2: Right. But a lot of people is like, I want to be involved with the FIFA Fan Fest, which is at Centennial Park. It's going to be great. But that's state. State's running that. So those are whole different procurement processes that you have to go through from that. That's where the RFPs, the assets, so all those go there. So we have to educate.
0: So how does that happen? How does it, who determines what the state gets to operate and sure. what you all have been able to do. Is that a joint decision?
2: It's a joint decision, and it's also boiled in terms of where it's owned and operated, right? So I think that's where the group project comes really well. Let's just give, you put up something about transportation.
0: Mm-hmm.
2: If you look around Centennial Park is owned by the state.
0: Yes.
2: They only have it. But the streets around it are City of Atlanta.
0: Mm-hmm.
2: So we have to work together just to make sure people can get in and out and go from there. So that's where the partnership happens in those areas. Same thing with the stadium. The stadium is its own private entity
0: sure.
2: that has this. So we meet a lot, Ms. Scott. We talk a lot, Ms. Scott. And when you do and when you meet and you talk often, you see, okay, who's owning and operating this? So then we engage and talk with them to say, well, here, where your opportunities lie so we can make sure to message this out to those who are interested.
0: Is there a region in terms of boundaries that mm-hmm. folks should know? Because folks may say, listen, I just want to support the small businesses.
2: Sure.
0: I want to support the vendors.
2: Yes.
0: Is there sort of a FIFA, I guess, map
2: okay.
0: or area that everything in between there is what you're all focusing on? Or if someone in Buckhead wants to sell some shirts up there sure. at Far Road and Peachtree, I use that because I just live over there.
2: Yeah.
0: can they get into it?
2: Sure. So we make sure to educate what we know. I think sometimes, as they say, it's so big. So we say, hey, listen, we are championing small businesses. We're putting together initiatives to try to get people out of that core footprint that you was by said so that, you know, it's important for people to say, yes, I want you to go to the games. I want you to go to FIFA Fan Fest, but I want you to go support some of these small businesses around there. So there, go ahead.
0: No, I just want to be very clear for listeners to understand what Showcase Atlanta is and is
2: that
0: you are not, y'all are not for security.
2: No.
0: And the public health aspect of transportation.
2: Not.
0: You're
2: no.
0: all about economic development in terms
2: Absolutely.
0: Of businesses and vendors and all of that.
2: Yeah, so that is that was one of our first things we operated on was that we got a Showcase Atlanta vendor directory. Let me explain why.
0: Mm-hmm.
2: There were plenty of small businesses who were wondering when a large scale event comes to town, how do I get seen? Mm-hmm. How do I get in front of them? So not, yes, it is the World Cup, but it's, we are blessed to have the Super Bowl, Final Fours, SEC Championships. We have large conferences that come to town. They say, how do I do that? And so we ask the questions, which is majority of the organizers will reach out to the host committee or whoever.
0: Mm-hmm.
2: The host committee then will reach out to an ACVB. That's the Atlanta Visitors and Convention Bureaus.
0: Mm-hmm.
2: They will provide them with a list and they will be, that's how it would happen.
0: So is it too late for someone?
2: No, it's not at all.
0: Okay, get to the meat of this because I got questions for me.
2: Yeah, I got you. So the
0: first
2: vendor directory is
0: where
2: already
0: do I go
2: up.
0: To sell some hats? I know this guy. You ain't got no business.
2: So I will tell people who would say, I'm looking to sell. There are vendor markets that will be happening in different areas. There's mm-hmm. tiers to it. You have some that are happening around the stadium. You have some that are happening at some of these community engagement events, right? So we have two watch party events that will be happening. One at 044. We have another one that will be happening over at Piedmont Park. We have other people, like you said, Decatur is going to be having their watch areas. You have other neighborhoods. We just put out a community grant to kind of help our neighborhoods be able to have their own individual watch parties. Some of them are going to be looking for vendors.
0: Okay.
2: And we're trying to push all the information to say, hey, here's where you can get
0: in. So where do you go if you're a vendor listening?
2: Come to showcaseatlanta.com.
0: Okay, and it's going to be easy to navigate.
2: I got a great comms person. Who's going to make sure.
0: Is that the person that's in the room?
2: Yeah, Sarah. Okay. Yeah, Sarah's great. Yep.
0: Now, are you willing to say that there's enough for everybody? Are you guaranteeing?
2: Oh, we don't guarantee.
0: Well, why not direct your stores?
2: Yeah, we don't guarantee because I don't know everyone's business. Sure. I think that's what we've been navigating.
0: How are you all vetting that?
2: Yes. Some of the vetting processes we will do. Some of the vetting processes we say it goes to this individual organ. So we'll say, I don't own and operate this event.
0: Mm-hmm.
2: Well, I do know there's a group of folks who said, hey, listen, we do gifts or we have F&B. Engage with them. We know they're local. Cause that's the biggest thing we've also heard is that people's like, I don't want people from out of town. Nothing against anybody from South Carolina, Alabama. I want this to stop and stay here.
0: Mm-hmm.
2: So we say, hey, listen, we know that this list here are people that are local. They have business licenses. They've been wanting to be engaged.
0: Are you giving those folks priority?
2: Yes.
0: Okay.
2: Yes, absolutely. So for our events, all of everything that we're our sponsor are mm-hmm. people who have come through our list and we are people who have gone through some of our training. So I haven't said that we have free resources for our small businesses.
0: What about youth?
2: Youth, absolutely.
0: How can they get involved?
2: So we got involved with them for our youth accelerator program.
0: Okay, what's that?
2: So we had 22 youth who applied to be a part of the program. They went through the program and they went through about a 5-week educational courses where they came up with their businesses, their business plans, how to go about it, and they had a pitch competition. And through the pitch competition, we gave out $30,000 to these youth entrepreneurs,
0: mm-hmm.
2: and they were also going to be placing them at some of these vending opportunities that'll be around. Okay. So they were able to then know how to, you know, how to engage with large scale events, what things they needed to know. Mm-hmm. And then also terms, we want to put some funds towards helping them in terms of their inventory, if they need tents or whatever that would be around here, and then placing them in specific areas.
0: And so this is obviously to extend beyond when the when the matches are over.
2: Yes.
0: And so how do you see this being that template, whether it's a Super Bowl or mm-hmm. Final Four? I don't know the next time we'll have an event that's going to be a month long.
2: Yeah.
0: But you use this as that template for the future.
2: That's success for us. When people ask, like, what is success coming out of World Cup? Success mm-hmm. is that you want your small businesses and your community to have a playbook as these large scale events come. We won't have another month long event, mm-hmm. but we will have a Labor Day weekend, which will have mass amount of events that will be happening. We'll have the Chris Brown and Usher. That'll be 4 sold out nights that will be happening over at State Farm. We have Super Bowl that'll be in 28 and the rest. And so we want to have people to feel comfortable to say, I have knowledge in terms of how to approach mm-hmm. and navigate from my specific business. Mm-hmm. How do I engage in here? So what are my vending opportunities that might be here? Who are the people I need to call and engage with? You know, sometimes, like I said, people will call me and say, I want to get in front of FIFA. Mm-hmm. I say, well, you probably really want to get in front of the marketing agencies that will be putting on some of these things that are looking mm-hmm. for floors. So they're looking for other caterers. Calling FIFA is not going to help you there, but mm-hmm. it's something giving people understanding that, hey, when large scale events come, this is how you can navigate them for your specific business is where we're at.
0: I remember with some past events, the Olympics, obviously, and I think the Super Bowl and there was some other. I remember covering when T.D. Jakes used to have his huge event over the Georgia World Congress Center, and vendors were upset because they were not giving what was considered prime location for all of those events because of deals that the events made with the city.
2: Sure.
0: How can you ensure that, particularly for vendors that want to be on the street, will they be allowed in this FIFA footprint?
2: Yeah. Okay. So inside the FIFA footprint, what we have is that there's a few areas where there are vending opportunities. So mm-hmm. We worked with the folks who are Georgia Wild Congress Center, who is doing the FIFA Fan Fest. Mm-hmm. They have vendors there. They used our vendor list on top of some other areas to be engaged inside that core area. Mm-hmm. We went to some other people who are utilizing core footprint areas around there that are going to have what we also like to say permanent legal areas to also vend, because we're also trying to educate folks in terms of, you know, you're not supposed to just walk up and down the street and sell things. That they say that that's not an opportunity. We say, hey, there's an area where you can get your vending license, you can be in a prime location, you can be here and you can feel good about it.
0: What's wrong selling some shirts on the corner?
2: Hey, if you have not done them in a permanent way, the city of Atlanta wants to make sure everything is in compliance. So us can help them to say, we can help you to be here so you don't have to feel like someone's going to run you out of here, that you can stand here and be good.
0: How much is a vendor's license? I know it may depend on the scale.
2: Sure.
0: But it varies. Help for folks that?
2: Absolutely. So we make sure to do that. So one thing we've provided is workshops. So we've been having, over the course of the last 4 months, at least 30 workshops mm-hmm. that we've had. We've touched up almost 3,000 people in terms of giving them education and being in front to make sure that they understand exactly how they can be engaged.
0: Listener says, Rose, what about food trucks?
2: Yes.
0: Is there an opportunity for us to have our food truck there?
2: Yes. So I would say them sign up with showcaseatlanta.com. We can be there. There are food.
0: Not too late.
2: They can definitely sign up. We actually had one of our biggest workshops we had was with the Food Truck Association of Georgia. We were partnering with them in terms of how we can make sure that food trucks are around and where to get it, because we also say there's different opportunities around. I think people look at it as FIFA is in just one way. Well, I'm saying there's other engagement that will be happening all around town. There's opportunities for all in those.
0: And although you all are not responsible for the traffic map,
2: how
0: are you all working with maybe MARTA and other partners here to make sure that the vendors and the food trucks, they have a pathway mm-hmm. to get to where they're supposed to be? Like, that will be separate from maybe just foot traffic. Do y'all have that worked out? Or if you do have a food truck, you just get down there the best way you can?
2: So one thing we educated with our food trucks and the people who know is that you definitely have to still go through your proper permitting, have to go through the county, the rest of them, to make sure that you're in a legal place that you need to be, right? And so those areas are mapped out, be good, be there. But I think we have messaging that we have for all that'll be in that core area that you heard ATL DOT about mm-hmm. what areas will be impacted, what areas will not be impacted. We want you to, mosey this way and then you'll be good to go. But we'll make sure that people be there. The big thing they've messaged out a lot is that they don't want to close down streets. They don't want to, you know, block off areas. They want flow to go through these areas. And so they're doing a good job in terms of their mapping and their structure to make sure there's going to be space for you guys to move in that way.
0: I want to get this question in before we let you go. It seems so difficult to be a street vendor in Atlanta. This is the only major city I've visited that does not have regular vendors in its biggest public parks. Might these change after the World Cup now that they are incentivizing it?
2: Sure. So I think the one area to say is that I think there are long-term vending opportunities. They have a whole, our city of planning does a good job in terms of, if people have been down, they've probably seen those green kiosks that are there. They manage it. They have lottery systems for the food trucks that'll be there, which is, that is a city, how they go there. Mm-hmm. I want to be clear about what Showcase. We look in terms of a large scale event comes here. How do we look and say there's opportunities that we can engage to ensure that for these large scale events, we can operate in a way that's all a partnership?
0: Okay, so I want to be very clear for our listeners. So if you're a small business vendor or what have you, and you want to specifically work as it relates to around FIFA,
2: sure,
0: they come through Showcase Atlanta.
2: They can, yes, absolutely.
0: But if you're just now starting your food truck, should they still come through you still or just go through us, the regular process?
2: I would say still come to us, talk to us, because we're going to make sure to provide you as much information, because it does not stop after World Cup.
0: Scale of 1 to 10, how ready is Showcase Atlanta for its initiatives?
2: 10.
0: You sure?
2: Absolutely. I feel phenomenal.
0: All right, I'm going to hold you to that. Don't have me. I get these angry vendors. Rose Lamar Stewart. Like, he live at such and such
2: place. Yes.
0: Lamar Stewart, the interim executive director of Showcase Atlanta. Thank you so much. We'll have a link on our website for any questions that vendors and small businesses want to have. And we're also going to bring you back right before that first match.
2: I like that. I would love to be back.
0: Thank you.
2: All right.

0: It's a big election year, from the U.S. Senate to 18 U.S. House seats to the governor's office to the state Supreme Court and Fulton County Commission Chair. I'm Rose Scott. Join me and Jim Burris for special election night coverage, including live election results and political analysis, tomorrow night at 7 on WABE. And Closer Look continues from WABE in Atlanta. I'm Rose Scott. As you know, all month long, we've been profiling area graduates from local universities and colleges. My next guest is a new graduate majoring in both psychology and public health from a Georgia-based private college. This fall, she's headed to another private university in the state to pursue her master's in public health. And she's done all of this with the help of scholarships and without being able to attend the so-called the state's top public university. That's because Kathy is among the thousands of undocumented students in Georgia banned from attending these institutions due to a Georgia Board of Regents policy. So I want to welcome back Kathy to Closer Look.
1: Hello. Thank you so much for having me again, Rose.
0: Absolutely. Now, we spoke with you because you were attending Freedom University. That's an Atlanta-based underground school for undocumented students. So congratulations on all of this.
1: Thank you so much, Rose.
0: Psychology and public health. First of all, it sounds cool, but it also sounds a lot. How did that pairing come together for you?
1: Yes, that's such a good question. I originally was very STEM in high school. I did Science Olympiad, all those fun STEM things. I did robotics, and my mind was really set on computer science. Because I thought that it would be a way to help others, especially when thinking about inclusivity and technology. But after I graduated high school, it's actually 5 years to the day of my graduation. I decided to attend Freedom University. Prior to that, my plan was to go to another private institution, but it would be really expensive for me and my family, and it would have been a really big financial struggle. So I found Freedom U. I took a risk. The day of my graduation, I decided to change my plans. Wow. And it was so crazy. But during that time, I had a lot of time for reflection, and I realized that my passion was really in human rights. So I became really curious about why people performed certain behaviors, and also how I can have a direct impact in improving others' lives through something other than tech. And so I found psychology and public health, and it's my bread and butter now. I'm really happy, and I still want to evolve tech into it.
0: Sure.
1: But anyways, decided to pivot there a little bit.
0: Nothing wrong. Listen, nothing wrong with a shift in life. Trust me. As I mentioned at the start of this interview, you're doing all of this as an undocumented student. And beyond the bans that the Board of Regents has in place, I'm curious, what do you want people to know about what your experience has been like?
1: Yeah, another great question. This whole experience has been so bittersweet. My whole life, since the first day of kindergarten, I remember my mom telling me that I was going to go to college, and to go through middle school and high school through all the AP classes graduating with a 4.0, and then realizing that it's not necessarily just how much I would try, but there was also so many other barriers that I didn't expect. And so going to actually attend college and take the classes that I had always dreamed about was so magical for me, because I felt so much agency return to myself after it being taken away. Pretty much all my cohort of other undocumented students, we do not have DACA because it was paused through a lot of litigation through the courts. And so it's been happy and really exciting. And I feel really prideful to have had this opportunity to attend college, but it's also really bittersweet because I know there's just so many constant threats to me, my family, and other families and communities out there because of our skin color, and also because of our status. So there is always this kind of that looming feeling of like, wow, I'm so happy I've achieved this, but also like, wow, this is just, there's always the what if.
0: Your family, and during graduation, what was the, what were the feelings and the emotions like?
1: Yeah, the feelings were really high. The tears were streaming.
0: Yeah.
1: While I was sitting in my chair during commencement, I felt so much gratitude towards my family, because to think that my parents left their home country with me as a toddler with a dream that I would one day be able to attend college because they didn't have the opportunity to. Just sitting there and thinking about that made me feel so many emotions at once. Felt like crying, like laughing and screaming of like happiness. But I think overall the feeling was gratitude and pride that we actually were able to get to this point. And I also was thinking a lot about the women in my life that had supported me throughout this whole process. My mom, my the staff at Freedom U, how their power, their relentlessness, their just endless support has allowed me to get to where I am and graduate summa cum laude. So, yeah, very prideful.
0: And will you still stay involved with Freedom University as a grad student?
1: I think I'll definitely be supporting as much as I can. I want to continue to give back to just the community in general, just because I know how much, one, people have put faith in me as an undocumented community member, but also I want to be there for other students and other first-gen Latinas who feel like this isn't possible, but I want to be there for them and support them.
0: So, Kathy, if we're having a conversation maybe 5 years from now, what is your hope that we'll be talking about what, you, what you're up to and what you plan to do or are doing?
1: Yeah, I really, my dream is to be a professor, so I would love to be in a PhD program, whether that is here in the States or abroad. One thing that I think about a lot is also the fact that I'm definitely here to stay and to be with my family and to continue the fight for justice and equality in the U.S. But I also think, like, if there were something to happen to me, and this has become so normalized to me, but if something, if I were to be deported, I would be happy to continue my education in another country as well. So definitely hoping to be in a PhD program by then.
0: When you talk about your family and what this achievement for you means to them, and you talk about what this achievement means for you, you've said that, but also to Kathy, how this looks to someone who's maybe 12 or 14, younger, a younger person who's experiencing the same path that you are. What do you say to them? What's your message?
1: Oof. I want to let them know that they are so beyond capable of achieving whatever dream they have for themselves. I am so grateful for the fact that my parents always believed in me, but I know that isn't the case for everyone. Maybe some people have different family situations or maybe don't have the same support within their community. And I just want to let them know that it's possible. It won't be easy. Sometimes you'll see, your classmates might have an easier time than you because they're a citizen, because of their ethnicity or race. But I just want to let them know that whatever dream that they're fighting for, the fight is 100% and 1,000% worth it.
0: Yeah.
1: And we have so many skills that we have had to develop to become strong and resilient and battle through all the barriers. And I just want to let them know that they can do it.
0: And with scholarships, too, that was key for you.
1: 100%. Yeah, I wouldn't have been able to attend college without having a full scholarship. And same for graduate school. I've had a lot of scholarships and financial support through that.
0: Mm. And so between now and when you enter grad school, what's this? Is this some downtime for you? Do you just kind of get to celebrate a little bit? Or I don't know what downtime means for you.
1: Yeah, getting a little downtime. I'm going to be with my pets, my two cats and my dog. But I'll be continuing doing some research and in health equity and equity within the higher education system. So I will definitely be involved in that. But that's technically my downtime.
0: Well, you have two cats and a dog. Yeah.
1: Oh, yeah.
0: Kathy is a new graduate in psychology and public health from a private college here in Georgia. This fall, she'll be attending another Georgia private university for a master's in public health. Kathy, congratulations. Thank you for taking the time as well. Thank you for coming back and giving us an update. Congratulations again.
1: Yes, thank you so much. And good luck to everybody. I believe in you.
0: Thank you for that message. And that is it for this edition of Closer Look. Our producers are LaShawn Hudson and Daniel Reisel. Our supervising producer is Tiffany Griffith. Our engineer is Sonia Vanderwerth. A reminder, let us know your thoughts on today's program or any other. You can always send me an email, community@wabe.org. That's community@wabe.org. And if you missed any of today's program, it's online at wabe.org/Closer Look. And of course, you can catch Closer Look weeknights at 8 p.m. as well as in our podcast. So subscribe to Closer Look wherever you like. Here's an update for our upcoming kindergarten graduating class. I think we're up to 5. That's a pretty good number there, Daniel. Me and 5 kindergartners. What do you think? Can I do it? You're shaking your head. This is WABE 90.1 FM and HD1 Atlanta. As always, I'm Rose Scott.

0: Six states are holding primaries, including Pennsylvania and Georgia, two of the swing states that helped President Trump return to the White House. Voters there could be pivotal in the midterms and the next presidential election.
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1: From WHYY in Philadelphia, I'm Terry Gross with Fresh Air. Today, growing up underground and on the run, we talk with Zaid Ayers Dorn. His mother, Bernadine Dorn, was a leader of SDS, the Student Anti-Vietnam War Group. She also led a faction that broke away and formed the Weather Underground, advocating armed resistance. Zaid's father, Bill Ayers, was also active in SDS and the Weather Underground. In a new memoir, Zaid wrestles with questions.
2: What turned somebody into a revolutionary? How did my mom go from a law student and a civil rights activist to a top 10 most wanted fugitive and a person who advocated bombing government buildings?
1: Zaid wonders, why did his parents decide to have children while they were still militants, risking imprisonment or death? And what were the consequences for Zaid?
3: Live from NPR News, I'm Lakshmi Singh. President Trump has moved to abandon his $10 billion case against the IRS over the leak of his tax returns years ago. NPR's Carrie Johnson reports the settlement creates a path for the president's allies to recover money from taxpayers.
4: The Justice Department says the president will receive an apology but no direct financial payments. Instead, DOJ will create an anti-weaponization fund, some $1.7 billion, to compensate people who were targeted by the Biden administration. Acting Attorney General Todd Blanche says the machinery of government should never be weaponized against Americans. Nearly 100 Democrats in Congress are trying to block the move. Senator Elizabeth Warren of Massachusetts says the new pool of money is, quote, corruption on steroids, a slush fund to reward MAGA allies. Watchdogs warn the new fund could be used to reward people who rioted at the U.S. Capitol nearly 5 years ago. Carrie Johnson, NPR News, Washington.
3: The Trump administration says it's adopting even more screening measures and restricting people who do not have U.S. passports from entering the country if they have recently been in three African nations affected by a growing Ebola outbreak. The Centers for Disease Control and Prevention says it's helping move Americans who've been affected by the current Ebola outbreak in Democratic Republic of Congo and Uganda. Michael Koloki explains the CDC says 89 people are reported to have died since the start of this latest outbreak.
5: The CDC did not indicate the location of the small group of affected U.S. citizens or where they would be moved to, but said that at the moment, the risk to the American public remains low. The agency said it has been supporting surveillance of the disease through its Uganda and Democratic Republic of Congo offices, and that it continues to closely monitor the situation. Over the weekend, the World Health Organization declared the Ebola outbreak a public health emergency of international concern, urging authorities in affected countries to strengthen infection prevention measures. For NPR News, I'm Michael Koloki in Nairobi.
3: A California jury begins deliberations today in Elon Musk's lawsuit against CEO Sam Altman and OpenAI, the company Musk helped Altman launch. NPR's John Ruwitch reports Musk left after a power struggle.
6: Musk's side basically argues that Altman and another founder, Greg Brockman, sidelined the nonprofit entity, jettisoned its founding mission, and have basically made the for-profit arm the main thing at OpenAI. Of course, Altman and OpenAI disagree. They point out that the nonprofit still exists. They say the mission is still very much intact, but all the co-founders agreed that they needed to start a for-profit entity too, including Elon Musk, who actually wanted control of it. Altman's lawyers say the others weren't comfortable with that and said no, so Musk left in 2018.
3: NPR's John Ruwitch reporting. It's NPR. The nation's largest commuter railroad is in its third day of a strike. The walkout affects as many as 250,000 people who ride the Long Island Railroad every day. Steve Kassenbaum has the latest from New York.
7: Governor Kathy Hochul gave a pep talk to workers at the Metropolitan Transportation Authority's command center on Sunday.
8: We didn't want you to leave. You left. You are welcome to come back. I'll provide refreshments. whatever you like.
7: She urged Long Islanders to work from home today. Shuttle buses are set to handle those who are needed in person. The governor called on striking unions to come back to the table. Contract talks stalled over raises, health care premiums, and proposed work rule changes. For NPR News, I'm Steve Kastenbaum in New York.
3: New research suggests heading a soccer ball can affect the health of a person's brain. NPR's John Hamilton reports on a study in the journal JAMA Neurology.
9: Researchers used video recordings to study head impacts among more than 300 amateur male soccer players in the Netherlands. The scientists measured levels of proteins in the blood that are associated with brain injury. They found that after a match, players who experienced one or more high-impact headers had increased levels of a protein called SB100, which indicates damage to brain cells. The more high-impact headers a player had, the greater the increase in SB100. Previous studies have found that professional soccer players are at higher risk for neurodegenerative diseases, including Alzheimer's. The authors say this study suggests amateur athletes may also face long-term risks. John Hamilton, NPR News.
3: This is NPR.
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12: This is Fresh Air. I'm Terry Gross. As the child of parents who were radicals in the 60s and revolutionaries in the 70s, my guest Zaid Ayers-Dorn spent his early years underground with parents who were on the run, disguising themselves with fake identities. Zaid Ayers-Dorn's name gives you a sense of his story. His mother, Bernadine Dorn, was a leader of the 60s radical student group SDS, Students for a Democratic Society, which opposed the war in Vietnam and racism. She and Zaid's father, Bill Ayers, helped found the more militant faction that split off from SDS in 1969 and became the Weather Underground, committed to armed resistance against the government. For years, Bernadine was on the FBI's 10 Most Wanted list. Zaid is also named after Zaid Malik Shakur, the Minister of Information for the New York Black Panthers, who designed some of their clothes as well as their disguises, and was killed after a traffic stop that ended in a shootout with police in 1973. The Weather Underground and the Panthers had been working together. In protest against the war in Vietnam and against racism, the Weather Underground planted bombs in empty police cars, the Pentagon, and other places

0: they considered symbols of the opposition, giving advance warning to people in those buildings to evacuate. In Zaid's new memoir, he wrestles with the contradictions between his parents' commitment to their cause and how they and other members of the underground left their children, quote, unwilling casualties of their parents' war. The book is titled Dangerous, Dirty, Violent, and Young, A Fugitive Family in the Revolutionary Underground. It's his family story and the larger story of the radical underground, based on personal experience as well as interviews with his family, former members of the Weather Underground and the Black Panthers, and their children, as well as Bernardine Dorn's FBI files. Zaid is also a playwright and screenwriter and professor and director of the MFA program in writing for the screen and stage at Northwestern University. Zaid Ayers Dorn, welcome to Fresh Air. I'm so glad you wrote this book. It fills in so many blanks in my mind. And I was in college during the years of SDS and the beginning of the Weather Underground, because I was in grad school too. And I always wanted to know, what are the children of these revolutionaries going to be like? And your book told me so much about that and filled in so many blanks. Thank you for writing it.
1: No, thank you, Terry.
0: So I'm going to start by asking you to set the scene before we talk about you as the child of revolutionaries. Mm-hmm. Tell us what your parents' mission was, how they saw their mission, how they saw themselves as revolutionaries.
1: Yeah, well, I think their mission evolved over time. You know, I would say for my mother, for example, she started out as a civil rights activist. She was in law school in Chicago, and she joined Dr. King's rent strike in Chicago, kind of earnest young law student trying to make a difference in the civil rights movement. And then once Dr. King was killed, she joined SDS. She developed an alliance with Fred Hampton and the Black Panthers, and then he was killed. And so what started out as a kind of liberal, progressive sort of activist goal turned into a radical revolutionary goal as she saw Black leaders being killed and the Vietnam War escalating. And so eventually, once she helped found the Weather Underground, I would say the mission was to overthrow the United States government and to end racism and end the Vietnam War.
0: Did she think that was a realistic goal, overthrowing the government? This is like
1: question.
0: A small band of people, because when they split from SDS, SDS had people on so many college campuses. Mm-hmm. The Weather Underground did not. They were a pretty small faction.
1: Correct. I mean, when she was one of the heads of SDS when it was the largest student protest group in the country. And so she spent many years, you know, organizing voter drives and then peace marches and then sit-ins. But by the time she split off into the Weather Underground, she had become part of a much smaller, radicalized faction of SDS. And yeah, as to whether she thought it was a realistic goal, I think it's a good question. I think on the one hand, it was a way of saying we need radical transformative change now. But also you have to remember, in the kind of mid to late 20th century, it was an era of revolution. So they had just watched Cuba and Algeria. And these were places where small bands of committed activists had actually brought down regimes and changed their countries. So I don't know if they thought it was realistic right then, but I do think that they had aspirations towards really radical change in this country.
0: What about your father, Bill Ayers?
1: Yeah, well, my dad started, you know, he was kind of grew up a privileged kid in suburban Chicago, and then he joined the peace movement at University of Michigan. He was drafted, he burned his draft card, and like my mom, he became increasingly radicalized as the Vietnam War went on, as he felt like there was this genocide being carried out by his country and his name, and became, you know, first an anti-war activist, then an anti-war militant, and then joined my mom in the Weather Underground and went underground and became a revolutionary.
0: The recurring theme in your book is your fear that during your childhood that your parents would prioritize the revolution, the cause, over their role as your parents. Mm-hmm. And that they could be imprisoned for years, for decades, they could be killed, and you could be left without a parent or without either parent. So how old were you when you understood enough to start worrying?
1: I think like most kids, my life felt ordinary to me when I was growing up. The truth is, I always knew from my very first memories, I knew that the FBI was chasing us. I knew that we were fugitives. My parents tried to explain it in terms of, you know, we were like Robin Hood, or we were like the Rebel Alliance in Star Wars. And so I knew in the way a kid knows that our lives were precarious. And so I think I was worried early on. But I think most kids are worried, you know, that their parents might leave and not come back. When, you know, if you get left in the car when your parents go to run an errand, there's a primal fear there. I think my fear of those things was accentuated by what I knew about their situation. But of course, as I grew up, I started to learn more about what that meant. And I both understood more why they were doing what they were doing. And it made my feeling about them more complicated, because I realized that they had these other goals that transcended their roles as parents.
0: Some of your early memories are of visiting your mother in prison. Mm-hmm. When she refused to testify against her fellow revolutionaries, she wouldn't name names, she wouldn't give up details. Mm-hmm. Can you describe your memory of what the prison looked like and how it felt to see your mother imprisoned there?
1: Yeah. So she was imprisoned at MCC, Manhattan Correctional Center. It's a big kind of brutalist building in downtown Manhattan, and kind of a windowless giant concrete structure. My dad would take me and my brothers there to visit my mom, and, you know, we would go through metal detectors, talk to the guards, and, you know, to see my mom twice a week and spend a little bit of time with her. And I remember smuggling in little child-sized books, you know, Peter Rabbit and In the Night Kitchen, things like that, you know, putting them in my pants so that I could make it through the metal detector so my mom would have something to read to me. The visiting room was a big kind of cavernous space with a bunch of tables. And, you know, we would spend a couple hours talking to her, having her read to us. And then we would leave and we would go outside and stand on the sidewalk. And we would wait there for half an hour, until she was back in her cell and she could flip the lights on and off in her cell so that we could see that she was back in her cell and was safe. And it was kind of like waving goodbye. And I remember that being hard, because it meant that we were allowed to leave and she wasn't.
0: Did she look worried or afraid when you saw her in prison?
1: My mother never looked worried or afraid. She was about as committed and courageous a person as I ever knew. I mean, I now know, having read her letters to my dad from prison, having talked to her all these decades later about what it was like, that she was in, you know, in a lot of pain, that she was suffering. She knew that she was making this choice, you know, to refuse to testify meant that she was held in contempt of a grand jury and was in prison while her kids were at home. And I was, you know, 4 or 5 at the time, and my little brother was 1 or 2. I think he was nursing when she went in. So it was painful as a mother to be separated. And that's one of the things, of course, like you said, the theme of my book is trying to kind of come to grips with or understand the fact that even though she was a great mom, she had these ideals that were priorities for her, even over us.
0: When you were, I think, 4, mm-hmm. you kind of inherited a younger brother.
1: Yeah.
0: But then you inherited a second brother, Chase Aboudin, mm-hmm. when his parents were in prison. Would you describe why they were in prison?
1: Yeah. So, of course, we had been on the run my entire childhood. My mother was on the FBI's 10 most wanted list, and she was a very high-profile fugitive. But by the time I was 3 or 4 years old, the Vietnam War had ended. Most of the crimes she was accused of were in the past. And in fact, many of the charges against my mother had been dropped due to FBI misconduct and the COINTELPRO scandal, you know, illegal wiretapping and searches and even blackmail and kidnapping attempts. So most of the charges against my mother had dropped away. And my parents decided to turn themselves in. This was in 1980. And my mother ended up getting probation. She did not get prison time, even though she had been a very high-profile fugitive, because so many of her charges had been dismissed. But when we turned ourselves in as a family, some of their former comrades, including their close friends Kathy Boudin and David Gilbert, stayed underground and stayed committed to helping the New York Black Panthers in their continuing struggle against the police and the FBI. Kathy and David took part in a bank robbery, the Brinks robbery, in 1981, in which a police officer and 2 guards were killed. And so they went to prison for a long time, and they had left their 18-month-old son, Chase, at home with a babysitter when they went out to rob this bank. So my parents, my family, took Chase in when he was very little. So yeah, I inherited a second brother, and he became part of our family because his parents were sent to prison for a long, long time.
0: Did that make you even more worried because you saw somebody who did lose his parents to prison?
1: That's exactly right. Chesa, for me, was, I mean, he was my brother and is still one of my best friends, but he also represented for me what it might look like if my parents had been caught, if they had, you know, stayed in the underground for one more month, one more year, what it might have looked like if they had been sent to prison forever and I had to grow up without them, because that's what happened to Chesa.
0: Well, let me reintroduce you here. If you're just joining us, my guest is Zaid Ayres Dorn. His new memoir is called Dangerous, Dirty, Violent, and Young, A Fugitive Family in the Revolutionary Underground. We'll be right back. This is Fresh Air.
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3: It's a big election year, from the U.S. Senate to 18 U.S. House seats to the governor's office to the state Supreme Court and Fulton County Commission chair. I'm Rose Scott. 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
0: This is Fresh Air. Let's get back to my interview with Zaid Ayres Dorn, author of the new memoir, Dangerous, Dirty, Violent, and Young, A Fugitive Family in the Revolutionary Underground. His parents are Bill Ayres and Bernadine Dorn. Bernadine Dorn was a leader of SDS and then led the militant faction that broke away, called the Weather Underground, calling for armed resistance. Bill Ayres was a member of SDS and the Weather Underground. Always wondered, well, when you got old enough to wonder, you started wondering, why would people have children if they were going to risk their lives constantly or risk prison constantly? Did you ever ask your parents that question?
1: Of course, I've asked them many times growing up, and then in the writing of this book, I asked them over and over what they were thinking at that time. And, you know, their answers are funny. I mean, my mom, when I first asked her about it for the book, she said, well, we'd been fugitives for a long time and we felt like we knew how to be safe and we certainly wouldn't put our baby at risk. And I said, well, you know, you were an FBI top 10 most wanted fugitive. Having a kid, by definition, that kid is at risk. But I think they felt, you know, like a lot of young parents, my mom was in her early 30s. She finally wanted a kid. She had never thought she wanted to be a mother or a wife. She was a very anti-traditional person. But I think once she started wanting a kid, and they'd been underground at that point for 7 years. And so I think it felt to them like, well, we either do it in this strange circumstance or we don't do it at all. And, you know, I talked to other children of Weather Underground fugitives. I also talked to Asada Shakur's daughter, Kikuya. And, you know, her mom, Asada, had Kikuya when she was in prison. She was facing life in prison for murder, and she was in the psych ward at Rikers Island, and she got pregnant, you know, with a co-defendant of hers and had
0: in
1: a
0: prison.
1: Child.
0: She got pregnant prison. In prison.
1: She got pregnant in prison. And people have asked Asada about this, too, and she says the choice was, we knew that the world was a terrible, racist, horrible place to bring a black child into, but we also felt like we have to live. Like our grandparents and great-grandparents and great-great-great-grandparents had children even under slavery. And so the choice is not, you know, do you abandon the struggle for justice and have a normal life? The choice is, given that you're in the struggle, do you decide to live and have a family anyway? So I understand that decision, but of course, as the kids, it's a complicated, the consequences are quite clear.
0: They reassured you that they would always protect you, that always be with you. But you later learned that they took some really dangerous actions when you were very young that you did not know about. For example, you and your parents went on a camping trip in West Virginia. They're reassuring you, they'll always protect you, they'll always be with you. You later learned that trip to West Virginia was because it was near a prison that they were casing to help break out Asada Shakur, a New York Panther, to help her break out of prison. She was moved to New Jersey to a prison there before the breakout. But your parents did later help her break out of that prison.
1: Mm-hmm.
0: When you found that out later in life,

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1: Or favor. My parents would have been found it impossible to say no.
2: How do you look at it now? Is it better to risk your life as a parent for like the greater good, for the cause that you really believe in?
1: Mm-hmm.
2: Or do you give up the cause or change your role in the cause to more of a background figure in order to be with your children and protect them from the larger world?
1: Yeah, I think it's a question I've wrestled with a lot. And I would say where I come down is it's a fundamental contradiction if you are somebody who believes strongly in something that you have to make a better world for your children. You know, you can't exactly choose between I'm going to have kids and have a normal life or I'm going to fight for a better world. For my parents and their friends in the Panther Party and in the Weather Underground, the choice was more like if we're going to have kids, knowing what we know about this world, we have to both fight for a better future and try to be decent parents. And that was a contradiction. It was a contradiction that reared its head in all sorts of ways. And most dramatically when they committed crimes and left their children behind. But I think for my parents, it was never a choice. My mom couldn't have been somebody who decided to abandon the movement and just settle down and have kids. She had to try to do both.
2: Well, you were growing up and your parents were still underground. They had new identities, new hair color, clothes were different.
1: Mm-hmm.
2: Their behavior was designed not to call attention to themselves.
1: Mm-hmm.
2: They didn't tell strangers about their lives. They shared their lives only really with their fellow underground folks.
1: Mm-hmm.
2: Did you feel like you didn't know who they were? You were so young, they might have had to be careful what they revealed to you. So did you feel like they were by necessity hiding who they were from you?
1: I didn't feel that way, weirdly. I think one of the strange things about my childhood was that my parents never really lied to me. I mean, as you say, of course, there were things that they didn't talk about. There were lies of omission, but they never pretended that they were anybody other than who they were, and they never pretended our lives were anything but what our situation actually was. So I didn't feel like they were hiding from me. I felt like we were hiding from the world.
2: It's an interesting story how they were able to get fake IDs and birth certificates. Would you tell that story involving cemeteries?
1: Yeah. Well, I mean, one of the funny things about my parents is they were college dropouts. My mom had been to law school, so they were not career criminals. They didn't grow up knowing how to be fugitives. I don't know if anybody grows up knowing how to be fugitives, but they were not.
2: You did.
1: Yeah, well, I did, exactly. But they were not trained for this. You know, they were making it up as they went along. But what they decided in 1970 when they went underground and started to create this kind of clandestine revolutionary movement, they knew they needed a few things. They needed places to stay, they needed ways to make money, and they needed new names. And the way they figured out how to make new names was they would drive out to a rural cemetery. And they would walk around until they found the grave of a kid who had died young, somebody who had died before they turned two or three, so that they had never applied for a driver's license. And it had to be somebody who was born around the same time that they were born. So they'd find this name on a gravestone, a kid who had been born around the same time as them, but who had died young. And then they'd go to the county courthouse and they'd say, I'm so-and-so, I've lost my ID. But here's my birth date. Here's where I was born. And usually the county clerk would issue them a new birth certificate on the spot. They knew enough to show that they were that person. Nobody else had applied for any documents using those names. And then once they had a birth certificate, they could use that to apply for a driver's license. And eventually they had a whole new identity with real official government ID.
2: We need to take another break here, so let me reintroduce you. If you're just joining us, my guest is Zaid Ayers Dorn, author of the new memoir, Dangerous, Dirty, Violent, and Young, A Fugitive Family in the Revolutionary Underground. We'll be back after a short break. I'm Terry Gross, and this is Fresh Air.

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9: This is Fresh Air. I'm Terry Gross. Let's get back to my interview with Zaid Ayers Dorn, author of the new memoir, Dangerous, Dirty, Violent, and Young, A Fugitive Family and the Revolutionary Underground. Bernadine Dorn, his mother, was a leader of SDS and a founder of the revolutionary underground militant movement, the Weather Underground. Zaid's father, Bill Ayers, was active in SDS and the Weather Underground. They were living underground before Zaid was born and for the first few years of Zaid's life. So your mother, Bernadine Dorn, was a leader of SDS, mm-hmm. and then she led the group that became the Weather Underground and supported armed resistance. Mm-hmm. She issued several statements over the years. I want you to read the one from 1970.
10: Okay, the Declaration of War.
9: Yes.
10: Yeah, so this is a tape that she recorded and that was delivered to police stations and news outlets secretly all across the country in 1970 to announce that they had formed this underground resistance. She says, "Hello, this is Bernadine Dorn. I'm going to read a declaration of a state of war. All over the world, people fighting American imperialism look to America's youth to use our strategic position behind enemy lines to join forces in the destruction of the empire. Black people have been fighting almost alone for years. We've known that our job is to lead white kids into armed revolution. Within the next 14 days, we will attack a symbol or institution of American injustice. This is the way we celebrate the example of Eldridge Cleaver and H. Rapp Brown and all black revolutionaries who first inspired us by their fight behind enemy lines for the liberation of their people. Never again will they fight alone."
9: So what did they attack?
10: Yeah, 15 days later, they attacked New York City police headquarters, the headquarters of the NYPD. They smuggled a dynamite bomb into the headquarters, put it in an empty bathroom, and that night they called in a warning, and then the bomb exploded. That was the first attack. But over the next few years, they bombed the Harvard Center for International Affairs. They bombed an army base in the Presidio near San Francisco. They bombed the U.S. Capitol. They bombed the Pentagon.
9: And so in those early days, most of the protests were against the war in Vietnam, and most of the symbols were symbols of police or symbols of what they called the war machine, mm-hmm. you know, the like the Pentagon. They were also fighting racism, mm-hmm. which had to do with bombing the police headquarters. Can you talk some more about how the Weather Underground became aligned with the Black Panthers?
10: I think for my mother in particular, the question of race was always central to her politics. She started out in the civil rights movement, marching with Dr. King, volunteering during the rent strike in Chicago. And she was really radicalized by the deaths of these black leaders, by the death of Martin Luther King, by the death of Fred Hampton. And the Weather Underground, my mom for sure saw her role as being a white ally or what they called a comrade to the militant Black freedom struggle. And so when my mom became one of the three national leaders of SDS, one of her programs was, how can we be better allies to the Black freedom struggle? She was based in Chicago, and Fred Hampton, who was only 26 at the time, was the head of the Illinois Black Panthers. And Fred was creating what he called a rainbow coalition of activist groups. He had put together this alliance where different activist groups of different races could work together in the struggle for against the war and against racism, and ultimately the struggle to bring down the United States government. And my mom, as the leader of SDS, they were one of the first groups to join that coalition. So they were allies already. And then when Fred Hampton was murdered by the Chicago police, that really kind of sent the Weather Underground over the edge in terms of their militancy and their determination to escalate that struggle against what they saw as a racist government.
9: And the FBI had an informant in the Illinois Panthers.
10: Mm-hmm.
9: And that was key in the murder of Fred Hampton. Would you describe the role of the FBI informant?
10: So there was a Panther named William O'Neill, one of Fred Hampton's bodyguards, friends, but the FBI had recruited him as an informant. And we now know that J. Edgar Hoover and the FBI were determined to bring down the Black Panther Party and were determined to neutralize Fred Hampton as a charismatic revolutionary Black leader. So what they did is William O'Neill, the FBI informant inside the Black Panther Party, drugged Fred Hampton's Kool-Aid one night with a sedative, and Fred went to sleep. And that night, the Chicago police showed up armed at Fred Hampton's apartment and started firing through the doors. And they shot Fred Hampton. They shot one of his bodyguards. And then when they burst into the apartment and found Fred basically asleep and wounded, he wasn't yet dead, and they shot him at point-blank range and killed him. And they later claimed that it had been a firefight and that the Panthers had fired back. But we now know from forensic evidence at the scene and from testimony that they were lying, that they came in and murdered Fred Hampton without the Panthers firing back at all.
9: And his pregnant girlfriend was lying at his side in bed.
10: Exactly. Deborah Johnson, was pregnant with their son, Fred Hampton Jr. And she survived, and the baby survived, but she was lying next to Fred in bed when he was killed.
9: So how did that further radicalize your parents?
10: One thing was, it became very clear to them that the government was targeting the Black Panthers, and that any charismatic, effective leadership in the Black freedom struggle would not only be, you know, surveilled and harassed, but ultimately targeted with violence by the government. And so they felt that that required white kids, white activists, to use their privilege to kind of try to help shield the Black Panthers. They felt like the country wasn't noticing that Black people were being killed, but they would notice if white people were putting their own bodies on the line. The other thing it did is it convinced them that above ground activist work was no longer viable, because they could try to organize against the war, they could try to protest, they could try to have demonstrations. But if the government was literally going to murder people who were opposing their policies, they felt like that meant that activist groups had to develop a clandestine structure where they could operate beyond the reach of law enforcement.
9: And it was after the murder of Fred Hampton that your mother declares a state of war against the government.
10: Yeah, my parents were still above ground when Fred was killed. They actually went over to his apartment. They saw the bloody mattress where he was killed. They saw the holes in the wall of his apartment. And that really kind of drove them a little bit crazy. The next night, they firebombed a bunch of police cars around Chicago, empty police cars, to kind of show that the SDS and white activist groups were going to try to respond to Fred's death. A few months after that, my mom had what they called a war council, basically a meeting in Flint, Michigan, of the kind of remainders of the Weathermen organization. And at that meeting, they decided, we're going to go underground. We're going to build a violent clandestine resistance to the government. And it was in, I think, March or April of that year that they declared war on the government.
9: Let me reintroduce you here. If you're just joining us, my guest is Zaid Ayres Dorn. His new memoir is called Dangerous, Dirty, Violent, and Young, A Fugitive Family in the Revolutionary Underground. We'll be right back. This is Fresh Air.
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9: This is Fresh Air. Let's get back to my interview with Zaid Ayres Dorn, author of the new memoir, Dangerous, Dirty, Violent, and Young, A Fugitive Family in the Revolutionary Underground. His parents are Bill Ayres and Bernadine Dorn. Bernadine Dorn was a leader of SDS and then led the militant faction that broke away, called the Weather Underground, calling for armed resistance. Bill Ayres was a member of SDS and the Weather Underground. You had several talks with your parents about whether, you know, bombing police cars, bombing police headquarters, bombing the Pentagon, bombing other symbols of the war in Vietnam or of racism were acts of revolutionary social justice in their goal of overthrowing the government, or whether they were acts of terrorism. And, you know, some people would say, well, if you're trying to overthrow a government, isn't that, you know, a textbook definition of terrorism? Mm. But they saw it as something that would lead to justice and to the greater good. So can you talk about those discussions, which were sometimes debates between you and your parents?
10: Mm-hmm. My parents made the very dramatic choice to, you know, move from peaceful activism to violent resistance against the government. And I think a lot of the book is dedicated to thinking through that choice, the consequences of it, the reasons for it. I mean, a lot of the book is about what turns somebody into a revolutionary. How did my mom go from a law student and a civil rights activist to a top 10 most wanted fugitive and a person who advocated bombing government buildings? And I think I would say a couple things about it. One thing is that there were debates within the group, even at the time, about how far to go, what was legitimate resistance, what would be illegitimate resistance. They had been working to end the Vietnam War, working to be a part of the civil rights movement, and they felt like there was no progress. Black leaders were being murdered. Vietnamese civilians were being murdered. They got frustrated. They got angry. And many of them in the Weather Underground eventually decided, we have to do everything we can to resist this wholesale slaughter that's happening. And that if that means violence to draw attention to what our government is doing, then that's justified. There were a lot of debates within the group at the time about, well, what does that mean? If their slogan at the time was bring the war home, meaning bring the violence of Vietnam home to the streets of America. Now, for many of them, that meant symbolic acts of violence, symbolic bombings of government buildings where they tried very hard and succeeded in not having any human casualties. For some of the people in the group, there was a sense that even if it means, you know, bombing an army base, even if it means attacking police officers, that's a legitimate resistance given what's happening. And there were a lot of debates within the group at the time. In 1970, three of their friends, my dad's girlfriend, Diana, and also Terry Robinson and Teddy, were killed in an explosion in the West Village in New York when they were building bombs to attack an army base. And that was a really key turning point in my parents' lives because the surviving members of the group decided, watching their friends die, to know that that was something they could never take back, changed the way they thought about violent resistance. They decided we should not be targeting people. We should not be risking our lives in quite that way. Of course, one of the ironies of it is that that didn't mean giving up on violent resistance. They continued to build bombs. They continued to blow up government buildings, but they really tried from that point on never to target human life.
9: That's one of your parents' arguments about why it wasn't terrorism, because the bombs weren't intended to kill, but to send a message.
10: Correct. And I, you know, I pressed my parents about, well, there's certainly those bombings, even if they didn't hurt anybody, even if they didn't kill anybody, they very well might have terrorized government workers who were working in the Pentagon. They must have been very scary to be working at night in the Pentagon and hear an explosion down the hall. So there's an element of it that, you know, violence is always violence, and it's never clean and it's never tidy. And there were times when I think they took risks where somebody, you know, could have been hurt, but nobody was. And I think it's a testament to the discipline of the group not to go down the road of deadly violence. And so, yeah, the Weather Underground survived for 10 years underground without ever killing anybody.
9: You write, blowing up a building doesn't help build a mass movement or create momentum for lasting change. That's a disagreement you've had with your parents. Tell me about your point of view.
10: So I challenge my parents on many of their choices in the book. And I think it's complicated because, of course, I think there are times when many of us might agree with the fact that resistance, even violent resistance, might be necessary in times of fascism or authoritarianism or genocide. Things like, you know, the American South under slavery, violent resistance to that kind of repression is sometimes inevitable and sometimes necessary. But I think the question for activists becomes, what is actually going to help create change? And so, for example, right now we're facing authoritarianism in America, and you do see people starting to feel like democratic change is impossible, or that voting rights are being suppressed, and that some kind of more direct action might be necessary. I think, you know, there's direct action like what we saw in Minneapolis, the resistance against ICE, which is not violent, but is putting your own body on the line and trying to resist government oppression in that way. I think that's clearly effective and clearly valid. Once you start talking about blowing up buildings, I think you have to be very careful that you're not alienating your natural allies and that you're not preventing a kind of mass movement that actually might be able to create lasting change. So I think it's a complicated question of how to resist when a country is trending towards authoritarianism, when it feels like nothing is working to change that system. But I think ultimately, certainly deadly violence and even kind of symbolic violence is really a double-edged sword, and it can harm the movement as much as it can harm the government that it's targeting.
9: So when your parents did surface and resume their identities, did they get new jobs? Did they find new identities for themselves that they were comfortable with and that were fulfilling?
10: It took a while, but yes, yeah, so once my mother got out of prison and my father went back to school. And, you know, you have to remember that 10 years earlier when they went underground, they had dropped what at the time were fairly promising academic careers. My father was an educator who had graduated from the University of Michigan. My mother was at law school at the University of Chicago when they went underground. So they had this 10-year gap in their resumes when they were fighting the government. But by the time they turned themselves in and the charges were mostly dropped, and my mom did almost a year in prison for refusing to testify against her comrades. But after that, she went back and passed the bar exam. My father went back and got his doctorate in education. And they became, you know, middle-class professionals, still focused on their activism. Still, both of them ended up working for decades. My mom to reform the criminal justice system. She worked on the juvenile justice system in Chicago. She ran a legal clinic focused on defending juvenile offenders in court. My father became an educator, taught generations of teachers in Chicago at the University of Illinois at Chicago. And my brothers and I had a fairly normal adolescence. Like by the time I was 12, we were living in Chicago. We were going to school. We played in Little League. And so, you know, by that point in our lives in the 90s, we could have passed for ordinary Americans.
9: If you're just joining us, my guest is Zaid Ayres Dorn. His new memoir is called Dangerous, Dirty, Violent, and Young, A Fugitive Family in the Revolutionary Underground. We'll be right back. This is Fresh Air.
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9: This is Fresh Air. Let's get back to my interview with Zaid Ayres Dorn, author of the new memoir, Dangerous, Dirty, Violent, and Young, A Fugitive Family in the Revolutionary Underground. You spent so much time, and your parents spent so much time keeping secrets.
10: Mm-hmm.
9: And now, like a couple of years ago, you did your podcast mm-hmm. that you've expanded into your memoir. And you're revealing, so much. It's like from one extreme to another.
10: That's true. It's funny. I mean, I've been a professional writer for 15 years and never really wanted to write my family story. And I think that might be because of what you're talking about, the kind of secrecy I grew up with, and also the complexity of investigating the crime scene of your own childhood and trying to understand who your parents are. I mean, one thing I realized writing the book is that my family has a very crazy story. I had a very strange childhood, but we all kind of have parents who we don't completely understand. And part of growing up, part of becoming an adult is trying to figure out, where we came from, who our parents really were, what secrets were kept from us during our childhood. And I'm a parent myself now, so it was becoming a parent that made me want to really understand my own family and where we came from.
9: What do you think, and what do your parents think that their battles accomplished?
10: I think my parents would say that they were one small part of a much larger movement that did end up ending the Vietnam War. I mean, they wouldn't take credit for it. In fact, when I asked my mother if she had any part in ending the war, she said, no, we didn't end the war. The Vietnamese ended the war by winning it. So I think they would say that they were trying to do whatever they could to be white people who were allies with the Vietnamese and allies with the struggle for black liberation in this country. What they accomplished, I think, obviously here we are in another moment of authoritarianism and war overseas and police violence, and racism has not gone away. So on one level, you could say, well, what did they accomplish? We're still facing the same problems. On another level, I think you could say that that moment, the 60s and 70s, they were a part of a radical reimagining of what this country should be, could be. And I think, I disagree with much of what my parents did. They're like all people, they're complicated, flawed human beings. But I think they made a few big choices that are deserving of admiration and respect. Opposing the Vietnam War with everything they had is one of them. We look back now and it feels like most young people opposed the Vietnam War, but that's not true. At the time, it was a very unpopular position. And then the second big choice is opposing racism with everything they had, being white people who risked their lives and their careers and their futures in the struggle for black liberation.
9: Well, let's close with the Jefferson Airplane song. That the title of your memoir, Dangerous, Dirty, Violent, and Young, is taken from.
10: Yeah.
9: It's We Can Be Together. Why did you take your title from this song?
10: Yeah, so this is a Jefferson Airplane song, We Can Be Together, from 1969. And I thought it was appropriate for two reasons. One is Jefferson Airplane was actually one of the groups that secretly sent money to the underground to support my parents and their revolutionary work. So that line from the song, the full line is, we are all outlaws in the eyes of America. We are obscene, lawless, hideous, dangerous, dirty, violent, and young. And that became kind of a rallying cry, not only for my parents, but for a big segment of the youth counterculture. This idea of being outlaws in your own country really sums up a lot of what my parents stood for at the time.
9: Zaid, thanks so much for writing this book. I just feel like you explain so much of the past, and it's so interesting to hear what your life was like. So I really appreciate that you wrote this. I recommend your podcast also, Mother Country Radicals. Thank you so much.
10: Likewise, Terry. Thank you for having me.
9: Zaid Ayers Dorn is the author of the new memoir, Dangerous, Dirty, Violent, and Young, A Fugitive Family in the Revolutionary Underground.

Tomorrow on Fresh Air, our guest will be Jesmyne Ward. She has a new essay collection on grief, motherhood, and survival titled On Witness and Respair. Ward won the National Book Award twice for her novels Salvage the Bones and Sing Unburied Sing. She'll tell us about finding hope after losing her brother, her partner, and her grandmother. I hope you'll join us. I have some good news to end today's show. On Saturday, our book critic Maureen Corrigan received an honorary degree from her alma mater, Fordham University. The letter with the good news came from Fordham's president, Tanya Tetlow, who wrote, quote, "Your distinguished career as an author, scholar, and literary critic exemplifies an intellectual curiosity and depth of insight that have enriched public understanding of literature and culture for decades. As one of the most recognizable voices in American book criticism, serving for more than 30 years as the book critic on NPR's Fresh Air and as a respected reviewer for the Washington Post, you've helped millions of listeners and readers to approach literature with both discernment and delight. Your work honors the power of storytelling to shape how we see ourselves and one another. Your contributions as a teacher of literary criticism further testify to your commitment to forming minds that read with rigor, empathy, and imagination." Unquote. Maureen told us she was overwhelmed by having this degree given by Fordham, where two beloved English professors changed her life. Beloved is also the word the Fordham press release used to describe Maureen's voice on books and writing. I'll go with that word, too, to describe her place on our show. She's been our book critic for decades, and she still always has something fresh, meaningful, and eloquent to say. Thank you, Maureen, and congratulations.

Fresh Air's executive producer is Sam Brigger. Our technical director and engineer is Audrey Bentham. Our engineer today is Adam Stanishevsky. Our interviews and reviews are produced and edited by Phyllis Myers, Anne-Marie Baldonado, Lauren Krenzel, Teresa Madden, Monique Nazareth, Thea Challoner, Susan Yakundi, Anna Bauman, and Nico Gonzalez-Whistler. Our digital media producer is Molly C.V. Nesper. Roberta Shorrock directs the show. Our co-host is Tanya Mosley. I'm Terry Gross.

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1: The Trump administration is all in on legalizing a psychedelic drug called Ibogaine, and it is a major trip.
2: It was like the ultimate ass kicking. It was miserable, like I was throwing up.
1: It's classified as a Schedule I drug, which means it's illegal on the federal level. But a couple studies show it may be able to treat opioid addiction, and some researchers are hopeful that it can help with PTSD. That's got the attention of President Trump and a certain popular podcaster, which means Ibogaine's having a moment. Today on the show, how the right got into psychedelics and the story of how they're pushing the Trump administration to legalize them. Strap in, we're going on a trip.
3: Live from NPR News, I'm Lakshmi Singh. President Trump's dropping his $10 billion lawsuit against the IRS for leaked tax returns. In exchange, the Justice Department's announcing a $1.7 billion compensation fund that critics say will help enrich Trump allies targeted during the Biden administration. NPR's Kerry Johnson has been following the case.
4: No one in Washington can remember anything like this ever happening before. And since this lawsuit was filed about 5 months ago, ethics people and even some government officials have been kind of concerned about the optics of this.
3: NPR's Kerry Johnson reporting. Several primary elections take place tomorrow. They include Kentucky, where President Trump won in 2024 with more than 60% of the vote. Republican candidates in two races are hoping to win, even if Trump does not endorse them. From member station WUKY, Karen Czar has details.
5: Candidates have clamored for Trump's endorsement, like Andy Barr.
6: I'll always support Trump.
5: Barr got Trump's endorsement over challenger Daniel Cameron for the Kentucky U.S. Senate seat that will be vacated by Mitch McConnell. Trump also endorsed Ed Gowrein in his race for the 4th District Congressional seat. Opponent Thomas Massie has become one of Trump's most vocal critics, in particular over the handling of the Epstein files. Still, Massey's ads call on Trump supporters.
7: I agree with President Trump a whole lot more than I disagree with him.
5: Only registered Republicans and Democrats can vote in Kentucky's state primary races. For NPR News, I'm Karen Czar in Lexington.
3: Fire crews in Minnesota have made progress battling two large wildfires that erupted last weekend amid dry, windy conditions. Kirstie Marone of Minnesota Public Radio News has the latest.
8: The first fire broke out Friday afternoon along the north shore of Lake Superior. It quickly grew to more than 350 acres and burned more than 30 buildings. Officials say as of today, the fire is now 62% contained. On Saturday, a second blaze broke out in a wooded region of north central Minnesota and exploded to more than 1,600 acres. Some residents were forced to leave their homes, though so far, no houses or cabins have been destroyed. That fire is now 20% contained. Crews used water-scooping planes to douse both fires, while ground crews used bulldozers to dig containment lines. The cause of both fires remains under investigation. I'm Kirstie Marone in Cross Lake, Minnesota.
3: Been a rough start to the work week for about 250,000 daily commuters in the New York City area. Five unions representing about half of the Long Island Railroad's workforce are on strike for a third day against the Metropolitan Transit Authority. Went on strike over the weekend over demands affecting salaries and health care premiums. The urging of federal authorities, they were told to get back to the negotiating table. It's NPR News. Former South Carolina attorney Alec Murdoch is suing Rebecca Hill, the former court clerk who allegedly interfered with a jury that initially convicted him in 2023 of murdering his wife and son 2 years earlier. Defense attorney Dick Harpootlian addressed reporters.
9: We have filed a lawsuit today. We're going to discuss that with you in just a minute. I'd hoped that would have been the main topic of this press conference, but over the weekend we learned that the attorney general has announced he's considering the death penalty in this case.
3: A civil rights lawsuit was filed yesterday, 4 days after the state's highest court overturned Murdoch's double murder convictions and life sentence. He remains in prison on federal and state financial crimes charges. Tiny structures inside cells that were discovered more than a century ago are getting renewed attention from biologists. Joe Palka reports the structures may help explain how and when genes turn on and off.
10: The structures are called speckles. They reside in the cell nucleus along with DNA, the molecule that carries all our genes. But it was never clear what these speckles did, and they were largely ignored. Biologists tended to focus on the genes themselves. Now, some scientists at Cold Spring Harbor Laboratory in New York believe speckles may hold the explanation for a vexing problem in biology, how groups of neighboring genes are switched on and off in a coordinated fashion. Control of gene expression is what allows our bodies to adapt to changing environments. It can also lead to disease when the process is disrupted. For NPR News, I'm Joe Palka.
3: I'm Lakshmi Singh, NPR News in Washington.
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12: It's Today Explained. I'm Jonquilin Hill, sitting in. Maitha Busby is a journalist who covers drug policy. He's also British, so he says Ibogaine in a classier way than those of us on this side of the pond. Recently, he's been writing about the shifting attitudes on psychedelic drug policy in the U.S. And one of the biggest shifts is coming from the president.
13: Well, you know, he's famously never smoked a cigarette, had a drink, certainly not had a trip. So, you know, in the Oval Office the other week, he's kind of joking about taking Ibogaine.
14: I'll take whatever it takes. I don't have time to be depressed.
13: And there's a lot of bravado there, but, you know, this Ibogaine is an incredibly potent psychedelic. It famously gives people sort of recalls of every traumatic moment in their life. So, you know, I'm sure we'd all love to see Trump subject himself to that sort of experience.
12: What is Ibogaine?
13: So it's like a extracted molecule from a West African, Gabonese specifically, root bark from a shrub. And basically it became known as being able to rid opioid addicts, heroin addicts of withdrawal symptoms, you know, in one trip.
12: Ibogaine has now entered the mainstream conversation, with the Trump administration talking about legalizing certain psychedelics. How'd we get here?
13: Yeah, I mean, psychedelics have obviously long belonged to the cultural left, the counterculture.
15: We would all like to be able to live an uncluttered life, a simple life, a good life, you know, and like think about moving the whole human race ahead a step.
16: And one of the ways of achieving that being is through drugs.
13: But it seems now there's almost like a counterculture with these sort of, you know, right-wing, sort of conservative, mostly Christian, former, you know, special forces fighters, soldiers in the U.S. Army that, you know, suffering from really debilitating conditions from PTSD and TBI. And they've basically figured out that Ibogaine and indeed other psychedelics provides them the relief that conventional medicines don't.
12: Okay, there's been a flurry of activity in this last month around psychedelics, and it had to do with, you know, who I consider the political kingmaker of the moment, and that's Joe Rogan. How is Joe Rogan involved in the policymaking here?
13: I mean, so he's had figures on his podcast since it began, right? Talking about psychedelics.
17: Rick Doblin, who is the head of MAPS, or Multidisciplinary Association for Psychedelic Studies.
13: You know, the original sort of broadcast dude, Aubrey Marcus.
18: What's going on,
17: What's
18: man?
17: Going on in your shirt? What is that? Got a lot going on there. Oh, yeah. It's like a penguin with shark teeth.
18: This is my homage to Albert Hofmann in the creation of LSD.
17: Oh, wow.
13: All through till today. And he's had the former Texas governor and Trump's first energy secretary, Rick Perry, on his podcast twice, along with a Kentucky lawyer and Ibogaine advocate named Brian Hubbard, who sort of sounds like a Christian Southern revivalist.
19: Every human being has stardust running through their blood. And the movement that Governor Perry and I are leading is one that aims to recognize the reality of that human divinity.
13: And always quotes his favorite passage out of Isaiah.
19: And we will crawl the last mile to deliver good tidings unto the meek, to bind up the brokenhearted, to proclaim liberty to the captives, and the opening of the prison to them that are bound.
13: And so Joe Rogan had, you know, this unlikely duo, you know, on who have both done Ibogaine and are waxing lyrical about the benefits. He had them both on his podcast like 3 weeks before the executive order. And they basically said, look, you know, Joe, we need to make this happen. So Joe texts Donald Trump, and apparently Donald Trump responds almost instantaneously saying, you know, sounds good. Do you want FDA approval?
12: That's all it takes?
13: Allegedly. I mean, you know, they are accelerating the processes. And if you do see, you know, this kind of cast of guys behind Trump, you know, it's a real cast of personalities like perhaps we've never seen before.
12: This all culminates with Joe Rogan actually going to the White House to attend the signing of an executive order about psychedelics. What's in that executive order?
13: Well, I mean, the thing about executive order is it's sort of, you know, shouting into the wind a bit. But there is this money to go into the research side. And, you know, let's not forget, these are Schedule I drugs. You know, ever since Richard Nixon, a fellow Republican, declares the war on drugs. And really, this is the biggest green light yet for, you know, potentially multi-billion dollar industry. I mean, it had like five or six prongs. One of the main ones is that now under right to try laws that Trump introduced in his first term to allow basically end of life patients to try experimental drugs, that will be extended to psychedelics so long as the DEA don't kind of try and obstruct that process. There's $50 million for psychedelic research, most of which it seems are going to support state-led initiatives to investigate Ibogaine and allow a sort of US first human trial. And also, it's accelerating the path to a potential approval for psychedelic drugs. And a week after, three candidates that had just submitted their data got sort of fast-tracked, you know, potential approval. So, you know, their applications will be considered more quickly. So that would open the floodgates more widely to research.
12: Do you expect the FDA to say, this is great, go ahead, use psychedelic drugs? They will help you. Like, what can we expect from regulators on this?
13: Yeah, I think that is quite likely, really, within this presidency, you know, to see several, you know, psychedelic drugs approved now, which is, you know, a huge development, really. I mean, Joe Biden, there was talk about him setting up a federal task force and helping stuff along there. And, you know, he didn't seem to put any political will behind it. So, you know, Trump has really kind of seized the mantle here, and he's sort of surfing the zeitgeist as he weirdly seems to be able to on, you know, certain topics, all the while sort of outraging and, you know, provoking us along the way.
12: There does seem to be some dissonance here, though. I mean, you mentioned Nixon before. The GOP traditionally was all about the war on drugs.
20: America's public enemy number one in the United States is drug abuse.
12: They are bombing boats in South America over drugs. What is up with this switch up?
13: Yeah, I mean, cocaine use in the US is actually going down quite significantly. So the whole thing with, you know, bombing these fishermen boats is just, you know, crazy and completely illegal. But, you know, it is a geopolitical tool. I don't think they really care about kind of minimal cocaine imports. They wanted regime change in Venezuela. And, you know, for decades, drugs, the specter of drugs has been a useful, straw man to get involved in Latin America. There's a lot of dissonance. I think that, you know, broadly though, we're seeing the war on drugs coming to an end little by little, even despite the rhetoric here and there. And, you know, I think this is a significant threshold moment. Trump's always been kind of outside the Republican Party sort of establishment to some extent, you know, compared to some other figures, previous presidents. It's not like it's been some sort of like topsy-turvy, you know, issue. The Democrats, when they've come in, there's been piecemeal, you know, changes You know, I mean, Joe Biden himself introduced the laws when he was a senator, you know, to make the punishments for crack cocaine, which is obviously more likely used by people of color.
0: If you have a piece of crack cocaine no bigger than this quarter that I'm holding in my hand, $0.25, we passed a law through the leadership of Senator Thurman and myself and others, a law that says if you're caught with that, you go to jail for 5 years.
13: You know, the penalty is like 30 times more stringent than for powder cocaine, which is used more often than, you know, white people. So I think that it's been a bipartisan issue, really, the war on drugs.
12: Do we know who's using psychedelics? You mentioned that demographic breakdown. Do we have any idea about this class of drugs?
13: I think, you know, the interesting thing with psychedelics now, as opposed to maybe 10, 15 years ago, is that sort of, you know, they've crossed the political divide. I think that, you know, a lot of people from unexpected segments of society are getting turned on because, you know, they are seeing, you know, broadly the benefits, even while there are serious risks, especially with Ibogaine.
12: Mm. So there was only one drug named in that executive order, and it was Ibogaine. Why?
13: The veterans, you know, these stories from veterans about the transformative effects of Ibogaine have been really difficult to refute politically. 22 veterans on average are committing suicide in the US every day. And Trump in the Oval Office, when he signed the order, said,
21: since 9/11, we've lost over 21 times more veteran lives to suicide than on the battlefields.
13: There's so many congressmen and senators who are veterans themselves. There was a study from Stanford a couple of years ago that looked at 30 ex-special forces and, you know, found that a dose of Ibogaine reduced all of their traumatic brain injury significantly. But, you know, we shouldn't be under any illusions. This is a seriously potent and dangerous psychedelic when, you know, used improperly. And there's been a whole spate of deaths. Indeed, the deaths are probably underreported because the drug sort of disrupts the QT interval in the heart and can lead, you know, in some cases to, you know, fatal cardiac arrest.

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1: This is where things get super gnarly for Altman. 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I mean, literally the first question out of Elon Musk's counsel's mouth was, "Are you trustworthy?"
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4: Maitha, you've taken Ibogaine. What led you to that moment?
5: So, you know, I don't think I'd necessarily do it again.
4: Oh.
5: I mean, it was a different period in my life, I guess. Like, doing it for journalism, in a way, right? It was 4 years ago. I guess there was an element of curiosity, and I figured it could make for quite a compelling story. It was, at the time, like, more professional Ibogaine clinics were opening up, and, you know, I had like a source for another story who was just opening a clinic. So he reached out to me, and at the time I hadn't really heard anything about it. And he was telling me that it can, yeah, wipe out addiction, and for people having, you know, crazy withdrawal symptoms, right? Like, if they don't take their opioid, they're like keeling over, they're super sick. And he was just sort of telling me that the kind of miraculous effects of it. And yeah, I wanted to see it for myself, and I was curious to experience it for myself. So I go down to this clinic in Cancun. The doctor comes in and he gives me like 9 capsules of this, you know, root bark extract, and gives a long spiel about how lucky we are and, you know, what an amazing journey we're going to have. And really, it was a, you know, a kind of white knuckle ride. Like, it's intensely dissociative. So I had all sorts of kind of fantastical visions. And yeah, I think the key thing for me was, like, not to sound too woo, but it really, like, connected me to, like, my parents and the gift of life, really. Mm. And so, yeah, luckily I was able to convey that to my father before he passed away. So,
4: wow.
5: You know, but the crazy thing was, is that a guy who arrived on my penultimate day, and he was like, you know, he just relapsed after a few years clean. But yeah, he dies after his Ibogaine trip at the same clinic. So, I mean, that's part of the reason I might not do it again, right?
4: How long was your trip?
5: It's like 12 hours, and, you know, you're fully, like, wired up. Like, I had the IV in, like, heart rate monitor, like, on my chest and my fingers. I mean, I think they actually gave me a relatively mild dose. I think they actually were, in some ways, like, risk averse, although, you know, not so much that they couldn't avoid a death shortly after their opening. But yeah, then it kind of, you know, winds down, but you literally can't stand up for like 3 or 4 hours. They call it like on the floor.
4: Oh my, okay. So what is Ibogaine then? You know, I've heard of magic mushrooms. They're mushrooms. What is Ibogaine? Where does that come from?
5: So, I mean, originally there's a whole tradition around its use in Gabon. There's, you know, a religion, Bwiti, that, you know, is hundreds of years old. I mean, exactly how old is unclear. I think they only do like one big, like, Iboga trip. It's like a coming of age ritual in the beginning of someone's life. And then after that, you know, they don't take such a huge dose again. And then in the early 20th century, French chemists were researching a depression drug. And yeah, they extracted Ibogaine. And yeah, decades later, Howard Lotsoff takes Ibogaine by accident, basically. He was a heroin addict and in New York, and realizes that he has no withdrawal symptoms. And then so he sets about on this crusade, a decades-long crusade, to get Ibogaine to addicts.
4: So there's a lot of talk about Ibogaine, in particular when it comes to mental health. Do we know that it helps with mental health issues?
5: Well, the research is in its early days. It really is. There's been a few observational studies, mostly for PTSD and traumatic brain injury. And obviously you've got this, long and storied use in Gabon. So, yeah, it's difficult to say from a scientific perspective with much certainty. Obviously, this administration are putting a lot of onus on kind of stories, right? Like, if they say it works, it must work. But, yeah, clearly it needs, you know, a huge amount more research. But it's difficult because it's been in Schedule 1. And, you know, the other psychedelics have maybe found, you know, simpler passage towards, you know, getting approvals for studies. But even Ibogaine, you know, has been repeatedly blocked because of these cardiac risks that I mentioned.
4: I was reading up on Ibogaine and I saw that it's kind of behind other psychedelics when it comes to solid research. Why is that?
5: Well, basically, I guess when Howard Lotsoff was trying to, you know, get it through in the 80s, there were deaths happening in the underground, and so they didn't get the approvals. And, you know, because the sort of people that really want to do Ibogaine are

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1: It has kind of been the blind leading the blind, and it seems like their efforts are finally, you know, seeing some success.
2: What have Ibogaine advocates told you about the drug and what it's done for them?
1: I mean, several people behind Trump when he made the announcement who he got them to share their stories.
3: It fixed my demonic relationship with alcohol. It saved my life, and then it saved my wife. So every day is a blessing.
4: This treatment saved my life as well, and so many fellow veterans. Helped me get off opiates, stop using a nerve stimulator I hadn't planned to, sleep for the first time in over 10 years.
5: It absolutely changed my life for the better. I went through a lot of the programs that the veterans are going through, and I always kind of felt like I was a victim coming out of the program. When I came out of this, I felt like I had gotten my life back. That was 5 years ago.
2: Not too long ago, I was in physical therapy, and I would get dry needling through it. That's when they take the needle, put it in the muscle, jiggle it around. And I would always joke with my physical therapist, oh my gosh, this is going to be the thing that fixes me. This is going to fix all of my problems. Everything's going to be better. This is going to be the thing that like fixes me. And I think people are seeking that from psychedelics. Is this the solution for a lot of people? Is this the thing that's going to fix them?
1: I mean, I'm not seeking to be any sort of psychedelic Pied Piper. And clearly there's a huge placebo effect, like across the board, like with any sort of drug. I think, though, as I said, these veteran stories are very difficult to refute when they've tried every possible treatment option and found no relief. And then they've done this and it has indeed given them relief. But, you know, for many other people, they don't necessarily find lasting relief. I interviewed this one lady for The Guardian a couple of years ago who has, a serious form of anorexia. And one MDMA trip, she said, had given her a 10-year remission, but then she since relapsed. And although she regularly does psychedelic therapy, she's still suffering from anorexia, you know. So this isn't a panacea, but there's a lot we don't know. And actually, I think that psychedelics are kind of a portal into some sort of spirit realm. People report these visions of like entities, sometimes, you know, seemingly demonic or with some sort of malevolent intent. And if you do kind of listen to the indigenous thought leaders, you know, about what they think all of that represents, it really does boggle the mind. So I think that there's a lot, you know, we can learn in the West from, you know, indigenous understandings of psychedelics, you know, to ensure, you know, we don't have a bad trip.
2: If the Trump administration actually legalizes Ibogaine, there may be more trips ahead. Maitha Busby is a journalist covering drug policy. This episode was produced by Kelly Wessinger with an assist from Danielle Hewitt. It was edited by Miranda Kennedy along with Jolie Myers, fact-checked by Gabriel Dunatov, and engineered by David Tatasciore and Bridger Dunnigan. I'm Jonquilin Hill, and this is Today Explained.

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0: Once upon a time, learning how to write computer code was a good way to a good living. But now, hello AI.
1: There's almost a generation of people for whom the rug has been pulled out from under them.
0: I'm Kai Ryssdal. A rough start in the labor market next time. 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

0: There's something different about how people are competing in this AI race. You know, it's not just raising millions of dollars. It's tens of billions, hundreds of billions of dollars at stake. It's looking at your competitors and dragging their name and reputation through the mud any way you can.
1: I'm Natalie Kitroev. That's coming up on The Daily from The New York Times.
2: 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I'm Stephanie Hughes.
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2: Hydropower is one of the oldest forms of energy creation. It's using the flow of rushing water to create electricity. The province of Quebec in Canada has historically had an abundance of it, and later this spring, it'll start supplying hydropower to New York City. This is the second big hydropower line to link Quebec and the northeastern U.S. this year. A line to Massachusetts came on board this winter. Right now, the power is going one way, from Canada to the U.S. But some are thinking that the U.S. could eventually sell renewable wind energy back to Canada and let that country hold on to its hydropower for when it's really needed, creating a kind of regional battery. Marketplace's Henry Epp has been reporting on these lines. I asked him how this all got started more than a decade ago.
4: So when these were first dreamed up, the government-owned utility Hydro-Québec had this big surplus of hydropower. So the government wanted to sell some of it to the South, and these states, Massachusetts and New York, wanted to cut fossil fuels. But now that surplus is not as big as it was for a couple different reasons. One is that Quebec has been in a drought for the last 3 years. Two, there are more data centers and other industries in the province that want to expand. The province has sort of courted industrial users with the promise that it has all this cheap electricity to share. And then three, Quebec in the past decade has developed its own decarbonization goals, which also require more electricity for things, you know, like powering EVs and other transportation. Hydro-Québec, though, plans to develop more energy generation like solar and wind to meet all of this demand.
2: So now there's this idea that the U.S. might eventually be able to sell power back to Canada. How would that work?
4: Okay, so by the time these current contracts with Hydro-Québec expire, which is in 20 years, the thinking is that Massachusetts and New York could have more offshore wind. And so then Quebec could sort of be this regional battery for that wind power, because if enough of it gets built, there could be times when the wind is really blowing and the states have surpluses of energy. So they could send those surpluses north, which would allow Quebec to sort of hold back more water in its reservoirs. And then when the wind dies down, Quebec could release that extra water and send power back south. And so the whole region could sort of balance out its electricity needs using mostly carbon-free energy.
2: You know, this talk is happening as the Trump administration is actively deterring the development of renewable energy here. How likely is it that the U.S. will really generate enough power to be able to sell it back to Canada?
4: Yeah, that's a really good question. I mean, it's hard to say. Right now, it doesn't look that likely because of these blockades that the Trump administration has put up to offshore wind in particular. But the states do have 20 years to figure it out. That's how long these contracts are in place for the new lines to only run one direction, from north to south. Offshore wind especially has clearly not developed as quickly as policymakers in the Northeast had hoped, but 20 years is a long time, and a lot of the consultants I spoke with for this reporting think that within that time, there will be more of a build-out of offshore wind and solar in the Northeast, so this concept of a battery could eventually come around.
2: That's Marketplace's Henry Epp. Daniel Shin and Jesus Alvarado produced this episode. I'm Stephanie Hughes, and that's Marketplace Tech. This is APM.
5: It's a big election year, from the U.S. Senate to 18 U.S. House seats to the governor's office to the state Supreme Court and Fulton County Commission Chair. I'm Rose Scott. 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
1: From the New York Times, I'm Natalie Kitroeff. This is The Daily. For the last 3 weeks, a messy, dramatic battle has played out between two of the most powerful titans of tech in the world, Elon Musk and Sam Altman. In a high-stakes lawsuit, Musk is seeking to cripple one of the leaders of the AI boom, OpenAI, and remove Altman as its chief executive. Today, as jury deliberations in the trial begin, tech reporter Mike Isaac takes us inside the courtroom drama and explains how a corporate dispute got extremely personal.

0: Monday, May 18th.
1: Mike, you made it. Thanks so much.
2: Thank you for having me.
1: So, from the beginning, everyone involved, including Musk, Altman, they agree AI is this incredibly important technology and that it's really critical that they be in charge of it as an altruistic endeavor so that, in their minds, the good guys are the stewards of this ultra powerful thing that's coming. And the thought is Altman is going to build it and Musk is going to fund it.
3: Yeah, that's right. And you know, the funny thing going on in this trial, too, is just sort of seeing a window into how they were talking about it over email at the time. And like, this was when no one cared about AI and it was kind of a fringe pursuit. And they were all talking about it like the far-flung universe in which AI was going to take over the world. They were serious about it.
1: Okay. So these guys join forces. They're aligned on mission. What happens next?
3: Yeah. So Musk, who, by the way, is running multiple companies, is kind of a figure in the background who is paying the rent. He's got the checks coming in, funding this thing, while Sam Altman and Greg Brockman are trying to do the work of building the next generation AI models, right? We get to around 2017, 2018. Greg and Sam start talking about if we need to develop these models the way we want to, we are going to need a heck of a lot more money. And maybe like in the millions, tens of millions, billions even, like long before the insane sums we know we're spending now. But they start saying this not-for-profit model, the way we have it structured, may not work entirely.
1: They're basically realizing this is going to be super resource intensive and a nonprofit isn't going to get us where we need to be to build the thing we need to build.
3: Yeah, that's exactly right. And so what we started seeing come out in the trial is emails between Sam Altman and Greg Brockman trying to figure out just exactly how they could change this nonprofit structure into something that could help them get the money they needed.
1: And so what do they do?
3: So there's this sort of like interesting Cold War battle brewing between Sam and Elon and other folks involved. They're exchanging these increasingly terse and tense emails with one another. And Musk is worried that he's essentially losing his grasp on this nonprofit company. And so he has this idea of moving OpenAI inside of Tesla to say, hey, we can incubate it in here. This is where we can build AI. Altman bucks at that idea and things basically fall apart. And so at that point, Elon says, look, I'm out. Go with God. Good luck. I'm doing my own thing. He's just like tired of it. And you have to understand too, AI development at the time was not what it is now. It wasn't like him saying, I don't care about the hottest technology ever. Like this thing was costing him money and it was making him frustrated. And he was arguing with them on a thing that he didn't know if it would ever work.
1: Right. And for OpenAI, does that mean that the Elon money spigot then turns off? Practically, what's the consequence for them?
3: I mean, it's funny. He actually does continue to pay rent on their offices for a few more months, which is nice of him, I guess. But Sam and Greg start talking to Microsoft, the king of software from forever. They've been doing a bunch of AI spending for a long time. They realize that Google is very far ahead of them in AI. And so Microsoft's Satya Nadella, the CEO, says, hey, do we need to get on this AI train? Should we be funding this research in OpenAI? That's sort of the deal they start arranging. And, you know, Sam and Greg negotiate this thing where Microsoft will now be the backer of incubating AI research inside of OpenAI. And Microsoft promises OpenAI $1 billion. And it's important there because the amount of money that Elon Musk spent on this was $38 million, which
1: it's a lot to me.
3: Certainly, yeah, it's more than I made.
1: Yeah. Right. But in the grand scheme of things,
3: it's nothing compared to how much Microsoft and others would eventually put into this.
1: Okay. So the split at this point doesn't sound that acrimonious. So then how does it get to the point where Musk is now suing them for $150 billion?
3: OpenAI almost unceremoniously releases ChatGPT in 2022, their chatbot that they didn't really think was a big deal at the time, but they put it out in the world. And then the thing goes crazy. Like, it literally becomes the most downloaded app of all time overnight. It also wakes up every big company in the Valley saying, okay, time to invest enormous amounts of money in this. And Microsoft decides to really step it up and invest $10 billion in OpenAI.
1: Whoa.
3: Which is a lot of money. The one person who doesn't like this when they hear about it is Elon Musk.
1: Why?
3: So if you're Elon Musk and you're thinking, okay, I left this AI startup that I founded, co-founded as a nonprofit, and now all of a sudden this thing sure seems like it's taking on the characteristics of a for-profit company with a significant amount of investment, I'm not happy. And so he fires off this message to Sam Altman, just being like, dude, what are you doing? This feels like a bait and switch. And he starts building xAI, which is his own version of developing the next generation AI models. He wants to essentially compete with what OpenAI is doing.
1: Just curious, was Musk's AI project a nonprofit?
3: Funny you ask that, actually. It was not a nonprofit. This is a for-profit company. And you're getting at something which I think is really key to the case. Sam Altman and Elon Musk are both accusing each other of being hypocritical in what they're doing. You know, I think this case is basically like deciding which billionaire you believe.
1: We'll be right back.
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5: New England is full of historic homes, barns, and churches that are at risk of falling apart. 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
1: This is The Daily. I'm Natalie Kitroev. Back to my conversation with Mike Isaac about the messy, dramatic courtroom battle between Elon Musk and Sam Altman. Mike, you're telling us this whole trial hinges on how credible members of the jury find these two tech titans, which billionaire they believe. So let's get into the stories that these billionaires told about themselves in their testimonies, which I understand were quite explosive. Let's start with Musk.
3: Here's something you should probably think about leading up to the trial. There was actually some difficulty in finding a jury that wasn't biased against Musk for a little while because of...
1: No.
3: You might be surprised, but because of his recent political activities, because he was willing to be very vocal about his politics online, he's aligned with President Trump in a lot of ways. And one way that Musk started off his testimony and his lawyer started questioning them is to go back to that era we were talking about where people still revered Elon Musk. He created PayPal. He co-created Tesla and SpaceX. And they tried to paint him as this serial entrepreneur, dreamer guy who just wants to do things that are good for the world and good for humanity.
1: Do you think that worked?
3: jury trials like this are always a crapshoot. You really don't know if people are going to buy it or not. I think it was probably smart for them to kind of at least lay that groundwork. And this is where Elon Musk was when he was building OpenAI.
1: And what was he like on the stand?
3: Musk has like all these interesting mannerisms. You know, he tends to mutter and ramble, but in a occasionally self-effacing and even charming way, if you can believe that. He talks about these big grand things, you know, oh, I want to go to Mars. I want to save humanity. And it's very interesting.
1: Fundamentally, Musk's argument in the case is that Altman deceived him. Did he come off as genuinely hurt?
3: Yeah. So there was a very clear line that Musk and his attorneys sort of went over and over, which was they're trying to steal a charity. And if you allow OpenAI to get away with this, no charity will ever be safe in the future, is basically how he positioned it. And I think that was just sort of laying the groundwork for little old me. I'm this billionaire who also wants to save humanity and do it altruistically without any sort of hint of profit, while my counterpart sitting across from me over there is this Machiavellian guy who, once he got the whiff of money from this endeavor, decided to change the whole thing and pull the rug out from under me. But I think the most memorable part was upon cross-examination from OpenAI's attorneys. That's when Elon Musk, the fighter, let the fireworks out, essentially.
1: Tell me what happened.
3: Yeah, so the way that OpenAI's attorneys come at Musk is, I think, a way that Musk probably doesn't get spoken to that often. He starts getting prodded by cross-examination and questions insinuating that he's being untruthful or hypocritical or contradictory. And the humble sort of aw shucks entrepreneurial Musk from before starts melting away. And we get Musk, the pugilist, right? He starts getting snippy and saying, you're being disingenuous. You're not telling the truth. The questions you're asking me are not yes or no questions. And when he was getting these little clapbacks in, let's say, there were guys around me who were clearly there to view Musk, and they would do little fist pumps or laugh at like Musk's jokes or snippiness, and the gallery was sort of popping off. It was a trip. That was the thing. It was sort of like people wanted the Elon show and they got it. And it was one of these moments for the OpenAI lawyers to show, hey, look, this is how Elon Musk can get when he doesn't get his way, essentially.
1: Okay, what about Sam Altman? What was the Altman show?
3: Yeah, so how do I put this? I wouldn't call him like classically charismatic.
1: Sure.
3: But I think he has a type of charisma that actually works for him. He's more soft-spoken. He was leaning into this sort of like, I'm an entrepreneur who cares about the world. Clearly not as famous as Elon Musk, but I came from humble beginnings and I built startups. I worked in Silicon Valley with other optimistic entrepreneurs and it worked for him. You know, he tried to talk about his passion for tech and for building things and this idea of getting into the technology industry to make a positive difference in the world.
1: And how did Musk's lawyers try to poke holes in that image?
3: So this is where things get super gnarly for Altman. There has been piece after piece of the image of Sam Altman being chipped away in public. A lot of this started when he was briefly fired from his job from the board of directors and then reinstated, which the reason he was fired was because he was, quote unquote, not consistently candid with the executives at the company. There have been articles about him being duplicitous, telling people one thing and then telling people completely opposite things 5 minutes later. I mean, if this is any indication, literally the first question out of Elon Musk's counsel's mouth was, are you trustworthy?
1: Wow. Thrown down the gauntlet.
3: And I think he said, like, I think so. Like, yeah, I would like to believe so. And then immediately Elon's lawyers were like, oh, you think so? You're not immediately trustworthy? Are you not trustworthy? Like, it was brutal. And it was very much just a a parade of here are all the ways we think you're a bald-faced liar in every aspect of your life.
1: Just over and over and over again, you're saying?
3: Yeah, yeah. Like, the picture that Musk's counsel was trying to paint was essentially, this guy is not building AI for the right reasons. Elon Musk is, and Sam Altman is not.
1: What's Altman's demeanor as these accusations are being presented to him?
3: He tried to sort of be humble and say, I think I'm trustworthy. And then slowly, over the course of hours of questioning, started to push back and started being a little more forceful in his pushback.
1: It's interesting how personal this all sounds. Like you said, this trial feels very much about the characters of these two men. It's ostensibly about whether this company that was a nonprofit betrayed its original mission, but at a really fundamental sense, it seems to be about who these people are at their core.
3: Yeah, totally. And I really think that's part of the point of why we've been getting into all these old emails and muckraking. It's because a lot of this trial feels kind of vibes-based at this point. You have to remember, this is a jury of 9 people who are essentially trying to figure out kind of which side they trust more.
1: Right.
3: Is it Elon Musk telling the truth? Is it Sam Altman?
1: Mike, you obviously can't say all that much about the jury, but I have to ask, who do you think came out on top in the war to prove to these 9 people that they are the more credible one?
3: No, totally. I mean, well, can I just tell you, as I was reporting this trial, and I would get random messages from people who are trying to bet on the outcome of this trial on Kalshi and Polymarket.
1: Okay, which, that's not why I'm asking.
3: I was going to say, so I'm not telling you if that's the case. But no, also, I did not respond to any of them. But it's too hard to tell, you know? And there's still a bunch of stuff that has to happen before we even get to a real outcome. The jury has to deliberate on the verdict itself. The judge has to decide what remedies are depending on who wins. And I am sure there's going to be appeals after whatever decision comes.
1: So, Mike, setting aside who may win, what do you think the effect of this case will be? Does it heighten the sense that people might have, the skepticism that people might have over the leaders of this hugely important industry?
3: I mean, we're in this weird moment in Silicon Valley where everyone in AI realizes how much the average person isn't as enamored with it as they are, you know?
1: Right.
3: Technologists see is this is how we can do things faster and better, and these jobs are going to go away, but in service of something bigger and better. And what the average person hears out in the rest of the world is, you're going to take my jobs and you're going to, you know, be richer than God, and I'm going to be left with the scraps. Why would I see anything good in this, you know? And sure, they can say all day long that they want to get back to building, and I'm sure that they do, but also this is part of the game, man. This is how they chip away at each other in this incredibly intense competitive arena around racing to build AI. Look, Silicon Valley has always been a competitive place, but I was actually talking to my editor the other day, and she was saying, I don't think I've ever seen it this crazy the entire time I've been reporting out here. And I agree with her. You know, like, there's something different about how people are competing in this AI race. You know, it's not just raising millions of dollars. It's tens of billions, hundreds of billions of dollars at stake. It's looking at your competitors and dragging their name and reputation through the mud any way you can. It's getting as much competitive intelligence on each other so you can throw it into a lawsuit or get some like nasty character assassination out there into the public. It's doing whatever you can to keep other people from investing your competitors.
1: And you have Molotov cocktails being thrown at Sam Altman's house, for example. I mean, the public feeling about it is heightened too.
3: I think that's the other part of it. You know, like, there's the money part. Musk is asking for a lot. He wants $150 billion with a B dollars in damages. And there are people who believe this is actually existential, you know, actually the stakes are not just, I'm going to have the next cool company. It's what happens to the human race if we fail.
1: Well, Mike, thanks so much. We really appreciate it.
2: Thank you for having me.
1: On Monday, after deliberating for under 2 hours, the jury in the case ruled unanimously against Elon Musk's claims against OpenAI, meaning that OpenAI and Sam Altman weren't liable for any damages. The jury found that Musk's lawsuit fell outside the 3-year statute of limitations in the case. Musk filed the suit in 2024, and the jury found that he'd been aware of the company's structure as early as 2021.
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11: Good afternoon. 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You've been listening to The Daily. 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First, the day's top news from NPR and the WABE newsroom. 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
12: We have never seen a president sue himself for billions of dollars to compensate himself for harms that he alleges happened to himself in a personal capacity.
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13: I'm Scott Detrow.
14: And I'm Juana Summers. Ahead, what a jury's verdict in a major AI court case means for the future of the tech industry.
13: And why are so many California stonecutters getting seriously sick?
14: We'll take a look.
15: We were more worried about getting crushed by slabs or getting cut, you know, with blades and stuff like that, not getting a lung disease.
13: The rapper Drake released not one, not two, but three new albums Friday.
14: Our critic digs in.
16: But these are some of the best and Drakiest Drake albums and songs Drake has draked in a long time.
13: Plus, a look ahead to Georgia's high-stakes primary election.
14: First, the news.
17: Live from NPR News, I'm Lakshmi Singh. President Trump says he will hold off on a planned military attack on Iran that he previously scheduled for tomorrow. He says leaders from Qatar, Saudi Arabia, and the UAE asked him to hold off because They believe a deal will be reached between the U.S. and Iran. Here's NPR's Deepa Shivaram.
18: Trump posted on social media Sunday a warning to Iran that the clock was ticking and they better move fast or, quote, there won't be anything left of them. Now, though, Trump says there won't be a scheduled attack on Iran tomorrow, but he has informed military leaders to prepare to move forward with an attack, in his words, on a moment's notice if a deal isn't reached. Trump continues to be emphatic that any deal reached will ensure Iran does not have a nuclear weapon. The war with Iran has lasted weeks longer than Trump had originally predicted, and it's damaging Trump's approval ratings, even in his own party. Deepa Shivaram, NPR News, The White House.
17: A person from the United States has tested positive for Ebola in connection with the latest outbreak in Central Africa, according to the Centers for Disease Control and Prevention. Dr. Kritika Kupali is an infectious disease physician with experience in Ebola outbreak response.
19: We know that the first cases reported at the end of last week, and as of today, there have been reports of over 300 suspected cases and 88 deaths in the Democratic Republic of Congo. And Uganda has also reported 2 confirmed cases and 1 death.
17: Kupali speaking with NPR's Here and Now. The Supreme Court has avoided taking up another major legal fight over the Federal Voting Rights Act. NPR's Hansi Lo Wang reports the move comes after the court's conservative supermajority weakened the law's protections against racial discrimination in redistricting.
20: For decades, what's known as the Voting Rights Act Section 2 has been mainly enforced as a result of lawsuits brought by voters and advocacy groups. They've challenged hundreds of maps of voting districts and other election-related procedures with claims that they discriminate against voters of color. But in redistricting cases out of Mississippi and North Dakota, Republican officials have raised a novel argument. They argue that under Section 2, private groups and individuals do not have a right to sue. Only the U.S. Attorney General does. The Supreme Court, however, has decided not to take up that legal question for now. Instead, it's ordering lower courts to reconsider Mississippi and North Dakota's legislative districts in light of last month's ruling that put new limits on Voting Rights Act protections against racial discrimination. Anzi Luong, NPR News.
17: A California advisory jury has unanimously voted to dismiss all of tech mogul Elon Musk's claims against the man he helped launch OpenAI. Musk had argued that Sam Altman and others violated their duty to the artificial intelligence company's nonprofit mission and unjustly enriched themselves by building a for-profit company on top of it. However, the jury found the statute of limitations for making such a claim of breach had expired. 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
11: From WABE News in Atlanta, I'm Christopher Alston in for Jim Burris. Candidates are making their final pitches ahead of tomorrow's party primaries.
21: If you're going to win a statewide race in Georgia, you have better have a candidate who not only can energize the Trump Republican voters, but you better have a candidate who can find some common ground or have a leadership style that connects with voters that don't always vote Republican.
22: I'm sick and tired of seeing people working harder than they've ever worked and barely getting by. And it's because of the old politics and politicians like Donald Trump and many of my opponents, both Republicans and Democrats.
23: I know this race has been in your face right now. In fact, I think I had a trial lawyer tell me the other day, worked for Morgan & Morgan, he's a little upset he can't get on TV anymore because we're on there. I'm tired of seeing my face on TV.
11: You just heard from Republican U.S. Senate candidate Derek Dooley, Democratic candidate for Governor Jason Estevez, and Republican candidate for Governor Burt Jones. For the first time in Georgia, people with Medicaid can now get breastfeeding services via telemedicine. Advocates say the change will help improve access to lactation care. WABE's Jess Mador reports.
24: Until this spring, Georgia Medicaid had covered lactation services, but only in person. Health advocates have pushed for the state to expand that to telehealth. Amanda Minimi with provider Aeroflow Health says it'll help patients, especially in rural Georgia.
25: By giving mom better support systems, one, we're boosting confidence, not just in breastfeeding, but also in just having conversations with your physicians, explaining what is normal, what's abnormal, when you should seek help, and just giving them more of a peer support, which is really critical for her overall success in birth and birth outcomes.
24: More than a third of counties in Georgia lack maternal health providers. Jess Mador, WABE News.
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0: This is All Things Considered from NPR News. I'm Juana Summers.
1: And I'm Scott Detrow. President Trump is walking away from his lawsuit against the IRS over the leak of his tax returns years ago. The Justice Department says Trump is getting no direct financial payment to end the case. Instead, he plans to compensate other people who claim that they are the victims of weaponization to the tune of nearly $1.8 billion. Now, ethics experts are calling the deal a way to reward the president's allies with few guardrails. NPR's Carrie Johnson is here now to talk about this. Hey, Carrie.
2: Hey, Scott.
1: You've been following this lawsuit for a while now. What changed today?
2: The president sued the IRS early this year for $10 billion, even though the leak of his tax returns happened in 2019 by a federal contractor during Trump's first term. And Trump had also made legal claims over the FBI search of his Mar-a-Lago resort. Legal experts could not find any other instance when a president filed a lawsuit against his own administration. And even Donald Trump seemed surprised by the turn of events at a rally.
3: And they do say that, you know, it's never been a case like this. Donald Trump sues the United States of America. Donald Trump becomes president. And now Donald Trump has to settle the suit.
2: A few weeks ago, the judge overseeing this IRS case, Kathleen Williams, started asking questions about the issue and wondering if it was a true controversy that belonged in federal court because Trump's on both sides of the dispute. She asked for court papers from both sides of the case that were due this week. And instead of responding to the judge, Trump's lawyers today filed a notice to dismiss the lawsuit. In the document, they say there's no role for this judge to play moving forward.
1: Tell me about the terms of the settlement.
2: This arrangement is pretty unusual, too. The Justice Department says it's creating an anti-weaponization fund for $1.776 billion. That's 1776 after the country's founding. And that fund is going to consider claims from folks who say they suffered weaponization and lawfare. That could include people who attacked the U.S. Capitol on January 6, 2021, including defendants who beat up the police that day. This money is taxpayer money. It's not clear the identities of people who win money from this fund will ever be reported to the public. And the acting attorney general now is Todd Blanche, the president's former personal lawyer. He said in a statement, the machinery of government should never be weaponized against any American, and DOJ is going to right the wrongs that were done. Presumably when Democrats were in the White House, Blanche is going to be the one to appoint the people who oversee this new weaponization fund.
1: So as far as the Trump administration, which again has control over all sides of this, is concerned the case is over. Is anyone pushing back on that idea?
2: Almost 100 Democrats in Congress are now trying to intervene in that Florida IRS case. Matt Platkin is their lawyer. He says the lawsuit had no merit. The statute of limitations had long expired, and it had a lot of other legal problems, too.
5: We have never seen a president sue himself for billions of dollars to compensate himself for harms that he alleges happened to himself in a personal capacity, and then go ahead and settle the case for billions of dollars of your money, of taxpayer dollars, without even bothering to justify it to a court.
2: Ethics watchdogs are furious. Donald Sherman at the Citizens for Responsibility and Ethics in Washington says this is one of the single most corrupt acts in American history. Former Justice Department lawyers tell me the current leadership at DOJ is simply trying to curry favor with the president. And others are calling on every member of Congress to say how they would come down on how this taxpayer money is going to be spent. But it's not clear what role the judge in Florida has to play here moving forward.
1: Given all this, how's the administration justified this idea of this compensation fund?
2: The administration says something similar happened during the Obama years. Back then, DOJ set up a fund to pay people who alleged racism by the federal government over decades. I reached out to former DOJ lawyers who said, actually, this weaponization fund is unprecedented. A judge in that earlier case involving the Obama funds did sign off on the settlement. Here, Congress has the power of the purse. The former DOJ lawyer told me lawmakers never intended money from this taxpayer pot would be used in this way. The question now is whether anyone, aside from members of Congress, can stop this from happening.
1: NPR's Carrie Johnson, thank you so much.
2: Thanks for having me.
14: The Workplace Safety Board in California will vote Thursday on whether the state should ban a popular material for kitchen and bathroom countertops. It's a manufactured material made of quartz. So-called quartz countertops have been cut and polished by hundreds of workers in California who have developed serious lung disease. Here's the thing, though. Workshops all around the country do this same kind of work. NPR's Nell Greenfield Boyce wondered how countertop makers were faring in other states.
4: Wade Haneker lives near Tampa in Florida. He started making countertops about 15 years ago. He used saws and other power tools to cut big, heavy slabs of raw stone so that they'd fit perfectly into customers' kitchens and bathrooms. The cutting produced dust, so he'd wear face masks like an N95.
15: We were more worried about getting crushed by slabs or getting cut, you know, with blades and stuff like that, not getting a lung disease.
4: He cut some granite countertops. Mostly, though, he cut quartz. It's a composite made in factories where tiny bits of natural quartz are mixed with pigments and binders. Compared to granite, quartz contains way more of the mineral silica, and silica dust can be dangerous if you breathe it in. About 5 years ago, Haneker developed a knot of pain under his shoulder. When the pain started creeping around his chest, his wife said, "You're going to the ER." She was scared it was his heart.
15: We didn't think anything that it could be work-related from the dust, whatever.
4: At first, doctors said it was pneumonia. But months later, he and his wife learned it was silicosis, permanent progressive lung damage from silica dust.
15: We, like, broke down and kind of cried together. Once we started realizing, like, hey, like, this is life-changing. There is no cure for this.
4: He's only 39 years old. Doctors have told him he'll eventually need a lung transplant. He also has an autoimmune disease that's linked to silica. He has chronic pain, shortness of breath, and he's got little kids who want to run around and play.
15: The two biggest things that hurt me is how it affects my marriage and not being able to be a father the way I want to with my kids.
4: He's sued makers and distributors of quartz slabs. As far as he knows, he's the first one in Florida to do so. He told me he didn't know of any other Florida countertop workers who are sick. That's really different from the experience in California. In the last few years, California has tracked about 550 sickened workers, almost all Hispanic men. Over 30 have died. Nearly 60 have had lung transplants, and the numbers keep rising. This week, a state safety board will vote on whether or not to ban quartz. Manufacturers oppose a ban. They say the problem is that some countertop shops buy their slabs and then cut them without taking sufficient precautions to control dust. Attorney Khaled Taqiyadeen represents Cambria, a major quartz manufacturer.
6: If you don't have good workplace safety practices, whether it's a quote-unquote natural stone or whether it's a quartz stone, you're going to end up having people continuously getting sick.
4: They advocate licensing of shops. Cambria recently joined other companies to ask Congress to ban lawsuits against them. Here's what Cambria lawyer Rebecca Schultz said at a hearing earlier this year.
7: Please keep in mind, there is only a handful of silicosis cases in the other 49 states.
4: But some doctors say the reason California is seeing a lot of cases is because it's the only state that's actively looking.
8: I believe California is actually leading the country correctly in how to address this problem.
4: Kurt Hegman is head of the Rocky Mountain Center for Occupational and Environmental Health in Utah.
8: This is the worst situation I've seen affecting a workforce in my 35 years.
4: He says there's no systemic tracking in Utah, but workers have started to appear in clinics.
8: We know that in the case of one of the fabricators, that 38% of the workforce is affected.
4: Right next door to Utah is Colorado, where Cecile Rose is an occupational lung specialist with the University of Colorado and National Jewish Health. She says she and her colleagues are aware of about 20 sick workers in their state. She recently helped create a registry where doctors can voluntarily report what they've seen.
9: We have cases from Illinois, from Missouri, Montana, New Mexico, South Carolina, Wyoming.
4: In December, Massachusetts announced its first case. Since then, state officials have found two more. New York's Department of Health has seen four, but all of this is scattershot, which doesn't surprise Ken Rosenman. He's an epidemiologist with Michigan State University. He says while the federal government does a good job of detecting workplace deaths, that's not the case for non-fatal injuries or diseases.
10: We're missing at least half of the work-related amputations in the country that occur. We're probably missing 95% of the cases of silicosis that occur in the country. So we have a lousy system that is dependent on employer reporting.
4: He says to really find out how widespread lung disease is among countertop workers,
10: we need somebody to go out and do a survey of fabricators in multiple states, a sample, and see how many people actually have the disease that we're not aware of.
4: That's what Australia did. After workers in that country started getting sick, they were offered free screenings. David Michaels is a workplace safety expert with George Washington University. He says the exams in Australia revealed silicosis in more than 10% of countertop workers. So if the same holds true in the U.S.?
12: We could easily have 10,000 workers here with silicosis and possibly far more.
4: He notes that Australia banned quartz. He hopes that later this week, California's Workplace Safety Board will vote to do the same. Nell Greenfield Boyce, NPR News.

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1: At 4:18, you're listening to All Things Considered on WABE 90.1. I'm Christopher Alston, in for Jim Burris. Ahead, longer wildfire seasons in Montana have led to worse air quality, even indoors. But tribal nations are addressing the problem.
2: So that's what the clean air centers are, is a place where people can go where they know the air is going to be good.
1: More on this local effort to fight climate change at a time when the Trump administration has abandoned such policies. That's coming up in 15 minutes from NPR here on WABE 90.1.
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1: Taking a quick look at traffic. On the East Freeway, a crash has the left lane blocked. That's on I-20 westbound at Wesley Chapel Road. In Doraville, a stalled vehicle has the middle lane blocked on I-85 northbound at Spaghetti Junction. And in Conyers, a crash has been reported on I-20 eastbound at Sigmund Road.
4: 6 states are holding primaries, including Pennsylvania and Georgia, two of the swing states that helped President Trump return to the White House. Voters there could be pivotal in the midterms and the next presidential election.
5: How they vote is how America will vote.
4: Analysis on the next morning edition from NPR News. 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
1: 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I'm Christopher Alston, in for Jim Burris. Thanks for joining. Georgia's deep red District 14 stretches from the Tennessee border down through Cobb County. Marjorie Taylor Greene had represented the district since 2021 before abruptly stepping down earlier this year amid a growing feud with President Trump. Just last month, voters in the district elected Clay Fuller to finish out her term, defeating a dozen other Republicans and eventually beating Democrat Sean Harris in a runoff. Now, Fuller will have to pull off a repeat performance in May, in the May primary and the November general, to defend his seat and secure the full 2-year term. On the Republican side, Fuller, a lieutenant colonel in the Air National Guard and former district attorney, is facing 9 primary contenders, all of whom he recently defeated in the March special election. University of North Georgia political science professor Carl Cavalli says the primary results will likely mirror the special election.
2: There's every reason to expect that Clay Fuller will win the primary pretty much by as large a margin as before. I think his main competition would be Colton Moore. But again, I don't expect to see that big a difference.
1: Moore is a former state senator who calls himself President Trump's number one defender. But Trump ultimately endorsed Fuller in the special election. Here's Fuller at a candidate forum for that race.
3: When I'm up in D.C. On March 11th as the representative for Georgia 14, the number one job will be up there fighting for President Trump's agenda.
1: If no Republican candidate gets more than 50% of the vote, they'll head to a June 16 runoff. On the Democratic side, retired Army Brigadier General and cattle farmer Sean Harris is running unopposed. Harris actually received the most votes of any candidate in March amid a crowded Republican field, but lost to Fuller in the subsequent runoff. However, Harris did manage to significantly close the gap. Marjorie Taylor Greene beat Harris by almost 29 points in 2024, while Fuller finished the race just 12 points ahead of Harris. Here's Cavalli again.
2: This is another example of a Democrat, even in a very, very, maybe one of the most Republican districts in the nation, again, overperforming.
1: Cavalli says he expects that trend to continue, but
2: the question is whether or not it will continue enough to carry Harris to victory. There does not seem to be any letting up of this national trend. It's turning out to be a good year for Democrats, although Republicans have far outraised Democrats.
1: Harris says he believes he can win, but says he's also a realist and considers politics a team sport.
4: A win is winning the election, period. However, if we come up short and the Republicans have to spend $5, $6, $7 million against me, and at the same time that money's not spent on some other Democrat somewhere else, and they win, in my mind, that is a win.
1: Fuller did not respond to an interview request, but after the special election dismissed Democratic efforts to gain ground in the Republican stronghold, saying they tried their best and still lost. One factor that could further shift the margins in either direction is voter turnout. A president's party typically fares worse in the midterms, and the primary comes during a time of economic uncertainty, rising prices, and an ongoing war with Iran. And following so soon after a special election for the same congressional seat just weeks earlier, Cavalli says some voters will have election fatigue, while others might just get confused.
2: You're going to get at least a handful of voters, potential voters, who are going to say to themselves, I voted already. They're thinking of the special election, and they may not vote in the primary, the regular primary, because they think, I just voted in that election.
1: On the other hand, Cavalli says the momentum of the special election and runoff may carry over into the primary, boosting the campaigns that have successfully energized their base. Regardless, the winner of the Republican primary will face off with Harris in the November general election. Christopher Alston, WABE News.
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1: It's 4:49. This is All Things Considered. I'm Christopher Alston, in for Jim Burris. Coming up, the grandson of President John F. Kennedy is running for Congress in New York City.
7: The Democratic Party is in trouble. We're on the ropes. We've got no power on a federal level, and we need to shake things up and do things differently.
1: More from Jack Schlossberg on why he's best suited to represent Manhattan's 12th congressional district. That's coming up in 15 minutes here from WABE 90.1.
8: Once upon a time, learning how to write computer code was a good way to a good living. But now, hello AI.
9: There's almost a generation of people for whom the rug has been pulled out from under them.
8: I'm Kai Rizdahl. A rough start in the labor market next time. Marketplace this evening at 6:30 on WABE.
0: This is All Things Considered from NPR News. I'm Juana Summers.
10: And I'm Scott Detrow. A hill of beans isn't such a trivial thing anymore. The tiny round legumes are having a moment as more Americans seek out cheap and healthy foods that are also delicious. For this installment of our series, What's Eating America?, where we look at issues of food and affordability, NPR's Joe Hernandez takes a look at the growing popularity of beans.
11: Before Henry Thompson sits down to watch a Denver Broncos game, he grabs a bag of chips and a can of beans.
12: You take the can of beans, you put it in the blender, and then you just pour it out. And during a Broncos game, the whole thing's gone. It's like, how'd that happen?
11: Thompson is a professor at Colorado State University, where he studies the health effects of eating beans and other pulse plants. And he says those benefits are abundant, from keeping your blood sugar in check and keeping you regular to helping manage weight and reducing cancer risk. Yet beans haven't been a core part of the American diet in recent years.
12: We don't take advantage of it. It's clear that it has health benefits. Hey, America, wake up.
11: Interest in beans is surging for a few reasons. Beans are full of fiber, which more people are trying to get into their diets. One study found that just 7.4% of American adults were getting the recommended daily amount of dietary fiber. Also, rising food prices have Americans seeking out cheaper protein sources like beans.
13: There definitely is a renaissance.
11: Tim McGreevy is the CEO of USA Pulses, the trade group for the pulse crop industry, which includes dry beans, lentils, chickpeas, and dried peas.
13: Beans can help you feel good. That's their power.
11: Beans were critical to ancient agriculture dating back thousands of years and have been a culinary staple in cultures across the globe. But at some point in the last century, the advent of industrial meat production shoved them aside, says Yoel Brookhart, author of A History of the World in 12 Beans.
14: And then beans are like, I mean, that's what you eat when you can't get your hands on meat, when you can't afford meat.
11: McGreevy says sales of beans tend to spike during times of economic uncertainty, which is what happened during the COVID pandemic. Now, though, bean fandom is boiling over. Influencers are sharing inventive bean recipes on social media, and some bean fans are even meeting up in person to share their love of legumes.
15: You should eat beans because they're delicious and you've taken them for granted.
11: Steve Sando owns and operates Rancho Gordo, a company based in Napa, California. The heirloom bean company has grown steadily since he founded it in 2001, and Rancho Gordo now sells about 2.5 million pounds of beans per year. Sando even started a subscription bean club as a play on all the wine clubs in the area, which has 30,000 active members and another 32,000 on the waiting list.
15: There's a victory in making a pot of beans. Like, you took this rock, you cooked it for 2 hours or so, and you turned it into something creamy and delicious.
11: USA Pulses announced last year that it's aiming to double both the American production and consumption of pulses by the year 2030. So how many beans should you eat? USA Pulses encourages people to eat half a cup of pulses per day. Thompson of Colorado State University says, why not make it 1.5 cups? And while you're at it, he says, make sure you're getting a variety.
12: You go to Qdoba and black beans or panto. What do I always say?
11: Both. Joe Hernandez, NPR News.
16: The rapper Drake released 3 albums this past Friday. What did I miss? It's his first major solo project since his battle with rapper Kendrick Lamar in 2024 ended, and the devastating diss track Not Like Us raised questions about what Drake would do next. Here to talk more about the project is NPR's Rodney Carmichael. Hi there.
17: Hey, Juana. How you doing?
16: I am well. All right, so you've now had 3 days to take in these 3 albums. So my question is this. Has Drake done enough to call this a successful comeback?
17: Well, there's been a whole lot of Drake hate over the past 2 years, and you know, if you believe even half of what you've heard during the biggest rap battle in history, some of the hate might be justified. But I want to break the mold and start by showing Drake a little love. This man has done what it took George Lucas 6 years to do, what it took Francis Ford Coppola 18 years to do. He's given us an epic trilogy in one day. Now, does this trilogy stand up to Star Wars or The Godfather? Of course not. But these are some of the best and Drake-iest Drake albums and songs Drake has Draked in a long time.
16: I mean, in the wake of Not Like Us and Kendrick's performance at the Super Bowl, how is Drake addressing everything that's happened in the last 2 years?
17: Well, the first album, Iceman, is basically his album full of Canadian revenge served cold. The first song on the album, Make Them Cry, is Drake giving us his most vulnerable, mature, introspective version of himself that we've heard in probably a decade.

0: And I think Amazing Grace is really one of the clearest examples of this song that means so many different things to so many people, gets passed around, doesn't stay property of anybody.
1: The way that this particular song is available to Americans is a tradition.
0: Yes.
1: I think there's something really meaningful about trying to find the kind of resonance with each person who's sitting across from you. And that does not mean agreement necessarily on anything, but there is value in trying to figure it out. Mm-hmm. And in order to do that, you actually have to leave open possibility.
0: Yes, always.
2: Laura Downs is a pianist collecting conversation across the country in America's 250th year.
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9: Live from NPR News in Culver City, California, I'm Dwayne Brown. In New York, the judge overseeing Luigi Mangione's murder trial for the killing of a healthcare executive in 2024 will allow jurors to see some key

0: pieces of evidence, but not everything. 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
1: When local police arrested Mangione at a McDonald's in Altoona, Pennsylvania, they found a cell phone, a loaded magazine, a passport, and a computer chip in his backpack. Judge Gregory Caro says a jury cannot see those items because police found them through an illegal search. But jurors will be allowed to see a gun, a silencer, and a notebook that officers uncovered later. The judge says that search followed proper protocols. Mangione has pleaded not guilty to state murder and weapons possession charges. He's expected to stand trial in state court this September. For NPR News, I'm Samantha Max in New York.
0: Well, there are several primary elections on tap tomorrow, including in Kentucky. That's where President Trump won in 2024 with more than 60% of the vote. From member station WUKY, Karen Czar tells us Republicans in two races are hoping to win with or without Trump's help.
2: Candidates have clamored for Trump's endorsement, like Andy Barr.
3: I'll always support Trump.
2: Barr got Trump's endorsement over challenger Daniel Cameron for the Kentucky U.S. Senate seat that will be vacated by Mitch McConnell. Trump also endorsed Ed Gowrine in his race for the 4th District Congressional seat. Opponent Thomas Massie has become one of Trump's most vocal critics, in particular over the handling of the Epstein files. Still, Massie's ads call on Trump supporters.
4: I agree with President Trump. A whole lot more than I disagree with him.
2: Only registered Republicans and Democrats can vote in Kentucky's state primary races. For NPR News, I'm Karen Czar in Lexington.
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5: Live from WABE News in Atlanta, I'm Christopher Alston in for Jim Burris. It's 5:32. Republican candidates in Georgia's Senate primary race are all backing the president's immigration policy, but they may need to strike a balance in order to reach voters this November. WABE's Emily Wu Pearson reports.
6: Five men are vying to be the Republican candidate in this year's midterm race for U.S. Senate. That includes current U.S. Representatives Buddy Carter and Mike Collins, former football coach Derek Dooley, real estate developer John Coyne, and retired Brigadier General Jonathan McCollum have not held office before. All five candidates in the primary align on a few issues. They're all anti-abortion, they're all concerned about living expenses, and they all support President Donald Trump's immigration actions. Deanna Harris, a Republican consultant in Georgia, says this language makes sense for this stage of the midterms.
7: Complimenting the president, who did very, very well with Republican voters across the nation, is something that you have to do because you want to get past that first hurdle of a primary election.
6: Both Carter and Collins have navigated immigration issues between Georgia communities and the federal government. Dooley says he supports Trump's actions and sees them as the right path. Coyne says the U.S. needs to further restrict immigration, and McCollum says people who crossed into the U.S. without permission should be punished. Harris says where the Republican candidates have to strike a balance is talking about immigration enforcement while keeping in mind how the public has reacted to the immigration raids earlier this year that killed two Americans.
7: I think that's something that we really want to peel back on and just kind of calm down a little bit because it's not necessarily helping our party. And we already are kind of sometimes at a disadvantage, as history shows that the current sitting president's party doesn't necessarily do very well in midterm elections.
6: Whoever wins the Republican primary will face current Democratic Senator John Ossoff in the November election. Emily Wu Pearson, WABE News.
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1: It's 5:44. 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I'm Christopher Alston, in for Jim Burris. The candidates in the Georgia governor's race are in the final stretch to reach voters before Election Day tomorrow. More than a million Georgians have already voted early in person or gotten their absentee ballot in. And according to the Secretary of State's office, most of them are Democrats. WABE's Lily Oppenheimer has a wrap-up on the Democratic field of candidates.
2: Former Atlanta Mayor Keisha Lance Bottoms is leading in several polls, even with a large amount of undecided voters. During the latest Atlanta Press Club debate, Bottoms started with her stance on affordability and how she would help struggling Georgians keep expenses down, including health care costs. She says Medicaid expansion would be her first priority on day one.
3: We have 9 rural hospitals that have closed in this state. Also making sure that we raise eligibility in this state to 138% of the poverty level.
2: But Bottoms' opponents questioned why she did not run for a second mayoral term and how she handled violent protests in 2020 and 2021.
3: I did not allow gangs to take over blocks. We lived through 2020 together. It was the most trying time in recent history in our country.
2: Former DeKalb County CEO Michael Thurmond is also focusing on affordability, notably cutting the state sales tax.
4: The first thing I would do, I will introduce legislation to cut the Georgia sales tax by 50%. What we need to do is allow hardworking Georgians to keep the money they are earning.
2: His critics question if the longtime politician, public servant, and the oldest candidate in the race at 72 is the right pick to lure younger voters to the polls. But his supporters say he has a long history of success and is known as a pragmatic uniter. Here's his last State of the County address.
4: One DeKalb, one Georgia, one United States of America.
2: Former State Senator Jason Estevez served 2 terms under the Gold Dome. His district covered parts of Atlanta and Cobb County. Estevez has been hustling across the state since he resigned from his position to focus on his run for governor, and he's been hitting the booming, controversial industry of data centers hard.
5: What I would make sure we do is that we take the tax handouts that are currently going to data centers, about $2.5 billion in the state of Georgia, and put that money in your pockets where that belongs. That's a little bit over $500 per taxpayer.
2: Estevez is fighting a statewide name recognition issue versus his more well-known opponents. Former Georgia Republican Lieutenant Governor Jeff Duncan does not have a name recognition issue, but his opponents say he has a credibility one over him switching parties. Here's an interview from WABE's Morning Edition hours after Duncan announced he was converting parties.
6: But for me, it was just a series of events. I mean, starting with, you know, the kind of how Republicans treated guns. Every time we had a gun conversation, it was kind of neglect what the masses want, and that's some sort of gun control. It just continued to evolve and evolve and evolve. And, you know, for me, this is the right time, and certainly going to get a lot of pushback from my Republican friends. I hope it's friendly.
2: Duncan has also changed his stance on abortion access in the state and said the attacks on him are unfortunate but expected, and Democrats have to band together to stop President Trump from basically having another Oval Office at Georgia's Capitol. 3 other candidates are trailing heavily behind in the polls. They include current state representative and Navy veteran Derek Jackson, who wants to raise the minimum wage and focus on addressing black maternal mortality rates in Georgia. Former lead East Point pastor Olu Brown, who wants to start a healthcare premium relief fund to ease medical costs. And accountant Amanda Duffy, who wants the state to return to a tiered tax system to bring in more revenue. Don't forget to vote tomorrow. Polling places are open on Election Day from 7 a.m. to 7 o'clock at night. Lily Oppenheimer, WABE News.
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1: Taking another look at traffic. On the East Freeway, a stalled semi-truck has the second from the left lane blocked. That's on I-20 eastbound before Panola Road. In Sandy Springs, a crash has been reported on I-285 westbound before Roswell Road. And in Norcross, a wreck has the second from the right lane blocked on I-85 northbound at Jimmy Carter Boulevard.
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9: Six states are holding primaries that could help decide the balance of power in Congress and key state governments. 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
10: From NPR News, this is All Things Considered. I'm Juana Summers.
11: And I'm Scott Detrow. When it comes to the quintessential pop rock bands of the early 2000s, the All-American Rejects are probably at the top of that list. I'll keep you my dirty little secret. For a long time, the group was really prolific, putting out a full-length album or EP every couple of years. But 2012 was actually the last time the band released a new record.
12: The first 15 years of this band was so devotional that I think we just identified as the band.
11: That's Tyson Ritter, one of the band's members.
12: Getting to build our own lives was really nice.
11: He says that time away was crucial for reflecting on where the band has been and where it's going. And when they did try to make new music, there was another problem.
13: We didn't feel the magic that we'd felt making those first four records, though, so we knew we weren't ready.
11: That's Nick Wheeler, another All-American Reject. He says when the band got back together to do some touring, though, it did rekindle something.
13: We were all on the same page the summer of 2023, and then we all decided to go into the studio. So there were these a few different moments that were impactful in informing, you know, all of us that we're ready to do the thing. 100%.
11: That effort led to their newest album. It's called Sandbox. Sandbox. I recently spoke with Ritter and Wheeler about the album and asked about the inspiration for the title track.
12: This record touches on a lot of different themes, and I think I was writing, and I remember it was like there was some sort of war going on, and I kept idling on the fact that it was 2025, and how are we still doing this to each other as people? And I thought, oh, well, you know what? I think the way that this song wants to be is well, what happens if we put a war on a playground? Will we, because I feel like we all still have sympathy collectively for children. And so I just put the sandbox on a playground. I felt like it informed what I was trying to say lyrically about just my feelings about how just absurd that we're still sticks and stones with each other.
11: Yeah. Nick, can I ask you how you all think about the right approach in this moment? Because you know deep down so well how powerful nostalgia is and how much people will pay money to just kind of hear the songs from when they were in high school. And it seems like to me, like you all kind of nod to that, but also are unapologetic about continuing to evolve your sound and not fully playing that game the way that many other bands from this period of time are. How do you think about this?
13: I think we experienced the power of that when we chose to do a headlining tour in 2023. It wasn't to capitalize. It was more just like, let's see if people will come. It ended up being the biggest tour of our career. So we did see the power of that, but I think when it comes to making new music, that's somewhere where we would never compromise and just, you know, try to make Dirty Little Secret Part 2 or Gives You Hell Part 2. I think with that, I've always looked at our various albums as like a moment in time or, you know, a snapshot, a Polaroid, whatever. And that is us in that moment making that music.
11: Yeah. To that end, green isn't yellow.
14: I once heard someone say green yellow.
9: Tyson, can you tell me about that? Because it's like, it's folksy and twangy. There's a little bit of country, like very different sound than what people might have expected from the earlier stuff.
12: We're from Oklahoma. We've always had red dirt in our shoes. And this is a song that is an homage to that, where we come from. And I was home, and this song kind of just came out of me. A lot of stuff on this record is me looking back at my family and the way I was raised, and finding that catharsis in a song like Green Isn't Yellow. I paint too, and I did this show last year, and it was all these cowboys and these people that I remember, like, my parents looking like when they would go out on a Friday night when I was a kid. And I think I just really reconciled a lot of, you know, I saw them for the first time as just people instead of, like, my parents. And I was like, man, they were so young. They didn't know what they were doing, but they got us raised.
9: Nick, I'll steer this question to you. You all talked to NPR a couple of years ago about the way that you approached, you know, releasing your albums and touring these days and kind of the independent choices you made and how satisfying that is to you. I'm wondering, looking back to when you started your career to now, what are the most positive changes in the music industry? What are the most negative changes in the music industry that you're navigating?
13: Our experience is totally different, but also exactly the same. The way we kind of went about Sandbox was completely independent of any outside voices, no label, nobody trying to get us in the room with whoever's cranking out the hits these days. It's just us having fun making songs, and the fact that the industry embraces that and will accept that, and we have an outlet to release that music that we're having fun making, like, that's positive. I think the negative way that has impacted the industry and the way artists are creating now is I need to find my audience, you know, on social media first, not even necessarily with my music. I just need to connect to people somehow by, you know, doing dances or skits. And then maybe they'll realize that, oh, I'm an artist too.
9: Yeah. Tyson, how do you think about all of the evolutions you've had to navigate in the music industry?
12: The industry is preying now on the fan, the super fan, where they are just trying to monetize them in every way possible. And yeah, you see other bands that are like, man, the only communication they have with their fans is when they have an expensive tour or a new piece of vinyl or another piece of merchandise. And I think that connection has been abused. And off of these house party tours that we've been doing, being eye level with an audience that isn't necessarily the haves of the world.
9: Can you tell us a little more about the house party tours for people who aren't familiar? Because it's a cool idea.
12: Basically, we asked our audience, hey man, we want to play backyards. Do you have a backyard for us? And we overnight got, you know, a million RSVPs to a house party tour that didn't exist and 15,000 different venues. But in the process of doing these shows, I think we really kind of tapped into some sort of thing about this post-COVID generation that hasn't had these experiences of intimacy and concerts and being able to be to crowd surf and even be asses to elbows with their peers for the, you know, again. So it was like this crazy cultural artifact that was like a bit of an awakening for a small portion of a generation. And I think it speaks to the bigger problem right now, which is the one thing that we need as culture is art and music, and it's becoming like a gatekeeping scenario for those experiences.
9: That was Tyson Ritter and Nick Wheeler of the All American Rejects. Their new album, Sandbox, is out now. Thanks so much.
13: Yeah, thanks for having us.
0: This is NPR News.
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14: It's a big election year, from the U.S. Senate to 18 U.S. House seats to the governor's office to the state Supreme Court and Fulton County Commission Chair. I'm Rose Scott. 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
17: If you don't have good workplace safety practices, whether it's a natural stone or whether it's a quartz stone, you're going to end up having people continuously getting sick.
1: Workers who cut and polish quartz countertops in California are developing lung disease at an alarming rate. Ahead, more on this problem and why it seems to be prevalent in just one state. For Monday, May 18th, 2026, it's All Things Considered from WABE and NPR. I'm Christopher Alston in for Jim Burris. And candidates are making a final push ahead of tomorrow's primary. Hear more about the races up for election on The Brief at 6:20. Then, home builders' expectations of current sales conditions ticked up a few points in May after dropping in April, says the National Association of Home Builders. What the data and realtors are saying about the housing market on Marketplace. That's all ahead in this, the 6 o'clock hour. But first, the news.
18: Live from NPR News in Washington, I'm Libby Casey. President Trump says he will hold off on a planned military attack on Iran that he previously scheduled for tomorrow. He says leaders from Qatar, Saudi Arabia, and the UAE asked him to hold off because they believe a deal will be reached between the U.S. and Iran. NPR's Deepa Shivaram reports.
19: Trump posted on social media Sunday a warning to Iran that the clock was ticking and they better move fast or, quote, there won't be anything left of them. Now, though, Trump says there won't be a scheduled attack on Iran tomorrow, but he has informed military leaders to prepare to move forward with an attack, in his words, on a moment's notice if a deal isn't reached. Trump continues to be emphatic that any deal reached will ensure Iran does not have a nuclear weapon. The war with Iran has lasted weeks longer than Trump had originally predicted, and it's damaging Trump's approval ratings, even in his own party. Deepa Shivaram, NPR News, The White House.
18: Cuba's president says U.S. military action in the country would result in a bloodbath. NPR's Ada Peralta says this comes after a media report that Cuba was buying military drones.
20: Over the weekend, the news site Axios cited an unnamed senior U.S. official saying Cuba had acquired more than 300 military drones and was exploring the possibility of using them against the U.S. Cuba did not deny the existence of drones. It says it doesn't pose a threat to the United States, but that it has the right to defend itself. Cuban President Miguel Díaz-Canel said U.S. threats already constitute an international crime. He added, quote, should the U.S. take military action, it will provoke a bloodbath of incalculable consequences. President Trump has threatened military action against Cuba for months, saying the leadership there has to make fundamental changes to avoid it. Ada Peralta, NPR News, Mexico City.
18: The Supreme Court has avoided taking up another major legal fight over the Federal Voting Rights Act. As NPR's Hansi Lo Wang reports, the move comes after the court's conservative supermajority weakened the law's protections against racial discrimination in redistricting.
21: For decades, what's known as the Voting Rights Act Section 2 has been mainly enforced as a result of lawsuits brought by voters and advocacy groups. They've challenged hundreds of maps of voting districts and other election-related procedures with claims that they discriminate against voters of color. But in redistricting cases out of Mississippi and North North Dakota, Republican officials have raised a novel argument. They argue that under Section 2, private groups and individuals do not have a right to sue. Only the U.S. Attorney General does. The Supreme Court, however, has decided not to take up that legal question for now. Instead, it's ordering lower courts to reconsider Mississippi and North Dakota's legislative districts in light of last month's ruling that put new limits on Voting Rights Act protections against racial discrimination. Anzi Luong, NPR News.
18: Lawmakers in South Carolina are debating legislation that could redraw congressional districts in favor of Republicans and give them an additional U.S. House seat in the November elections. 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
1: Live from WABE News in Atlanta, I'm Christopher Alston, in for Jim Burris. Georgia's judicial watchdog says two left-leaning candidates running for state Supreme Court have violated the rules of conduct. WABE's Melissa Fato has more.
3: Jen Jordan and Miracle Rankin are running against incumbent Justices Sarah Hawkins Warren and Charlie Bethel, respectively. They've often campaigned together, which the Judicial Qualifications Commission says goes against the rule that candidates shouldn't endorse other candidates. And both women have run on the issue of restoring abortion rights to Georgia. The JQC says candidates can't make promises on issues that are likely to come before the court. Judicial races are officially nonpartisan, but they've gained significant political attention and recent years. In separate statements, Jordan responded that candidates like herself, quote, must be allowed to communicate their views so that voters know who aligns with their values. And Rankin writes that the JQC's complaint violates her First Amendment rights to the freedom of speech. Melissa Fato, WABE News.
1: Organizers from Georgia and beyond are calling for a new generation of voting rights activists to mobilize against the redrawing of state congressional lines, which they say will dilute black voting power. This comes after thousands of people gathered over the weekend at sites in Alabama associated with the birth of the civil rights movement. Taffany English Ralph is the Alabama State Director for the Southern Poverty Law Center and was one of the speakers at the All Roads Lead to the South Day of Action.
4: So when I say we're not going back, say we're not going back. We're not going back.
1: English Ralph says Saturday's rally and tomorrow's election are just a starting point for what will need to be a sustained movement to protect black voting power built over decades.
22: I think for me in this moment, where voting definitely is a privilege, it is also a necessity for us right now. Please get out tomorrow, vote. And then let's continue the work, plug in at the local level to see what we can do.
1: The SPLC was joined by speakers and local voting rights groups from around the country, including King Center CEO Dr. Bernice King and Senator Raphael Warnock. Amplifying Atlanta, this is WABE.
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18: This is All Things Considered from NPR News. I'm Juana Summers.
11: And I'm Scott Detrow. President Trump is walking away from his lawsuit against the IRS over the leak of his tax returns years ago. The Justice Department says Trump is getting no direct financial payment to end the case. Instead, he plans to compensate other people who claim that they are the victims of weaponization to the tune of nearly $1.8 billion. Now, ethics experts are calling the deal a way to reward the president's allies with few guardrails. NPR's Carrie Johnson is here now to talk about this. Hey, Carrie.
24: Hey, Scott.
11: You've been following this lawsuit for a while now. What changed today?
24: The president sued the IRS early this year for $10 billion, even though the leak of his tax returns happened in 2019 by a federal contractor during Trump's first term. And Trump had also made legal claims over the FBI search of his Mar-a-Lago resort. Legal experts could not find any other instance when a president filed a lawsuit against his own administration. And even Donald Trump seemed surprised by the turn of events at a rally.
25: And they do say that, you know, it's never been a case like this. Donald Trump sues the United States of America. Donald Trump becomes president. And now Donald Trump has to settle the suit.
24: A few weeks ago, the judge overseeing this IRS case, Kathleen Williams, started asking questions about the issue and wondering if it was a true controversy that belonged in federal court because Trump's on both sides of the dispute. She asked for court papers from both sides of the case that were due this week. And instead of responding to the judge, Trump's lawyers today filed a notice to dismiss the lawsuit. In the document, they say there's no role for this judge to play moving forward.
11: Tell me about the terms of the settlement.
24: This arrangement is pretty unusual, too. The Justice Department says it's creating an anti-weaponization fund for $1.776 billion. That's 1776 after the country's founding. And that fund is going to consider claims from folks who say they suffered weaponization and lawfare. That could include people who attacked the U.S. Capitol on January 6, 2021, including defendants who beat up the police that day. This money is taxpayer money. It's not clear the identities of people who win money from this fund will ever be reported to the public. And the acting attorney general now is Todd Blanche, the president's former personal lawyer. He said in a statement, the machinery of government should never be weaponized against any American, and DOJ is going to right the wrongs that were done. Presumably when Democrats were in the White House, Blanche is going to be the one to appoint the people who oversee this new weaponization fund.
2: So as far as the Trump administration, which again has control over all sides of this, is concerned, the case is over. Is anyone pushing back on that idea?
24: Almost 100 Democrats in Congress are now trying to intervene in that Florida IRS case. Matt Platkin is their lawyer. He says the lawsuit had no merit. The statute of limitations had long expired, and it had a lot of other legal problems, too.
5: We have never seen a president sue himself for billions of dollars to compensate himself for harms that he alleges happened to himself in a personal capacity, and then go ahead and settle the case for billions of dollars of your money, of taxpayer dollars, without even bothering to justify it to a court.
24: Ethics watchdogs are furious. Donald Sherman at the Citizens for Responsibility and Ethics in Washington says this is one of the single most corrupt acts in American history. Former Justice Department lawyers tell me the current leadership at DOJ is simply trying to curry favor with the president. And others are calling on every member of Congress to say how they would come down on how this taxpayer money is going to be spent. But it's not clear what role the judge in Florida has to play here moving forward.
2: Given all this, how's the administration justified this idea of this compensation fund?
24: The administration says something similar happened during the Obama years. Back then, DOJ set up a fund to pay people who alleged racism by the federal government over decades. I reached out to former DOJ lawyers who said, actually, this weaponization fund is unprecedented. A judge in that earlier case involving the Obama funds did sign off on the settlement. Here, Congress has the power of the purse. The former DOJ lawyer told me lawmakers never intended money from this taxpayer pot would be used in this way. The question now is whether anyone, aside from members of Congress, can stop this from happening.
2: NPR's Carrie Johnson, thank you so much.
24: Thanks for having me.
18: The Workplace Safety Board in California will vote Thursday on whether the state should ban a popular material for kitchen and bathroom countertops. It's a manufactured material made of quartz. So-called quartz countertops have been cut and polished by hundreds of workers in California who have developed serious lung disease. Here's the thing, though. Workshops all around the country do this same kind of work. NPR's Nell Greenfield Boyce wondered how countertop makers were faring in other states.
6: Wade Haneker lives near Tampa in Florida. He started making countertops about 15 years ago. He used saws and other power tools to cut big, heavy slabs of raw stone so that they'd fit perfectly into customers' kitchens and bathrooms. The cutting produced dust, so he'd wear face masks like an N95.
7: We were more worried about getting crushed by slabs or getting cut, you know, with blades and stuff like that, not getting a lung disease.
6: He cut some granite countertops. Mostly, though, he cut quartz. It's a composite made in factories where tiny bits of natural quartz are mixed with pigments and binders. Compared to granite, quartz contains way more of the mineral silica, and silica dust can be dangerous if you breathe it in. About 5 years ago, Haneker developed a knot of pain under his shoulder. When the pain started creeping around his chest, his wife said, "You're going to the ER." She was scared it was his heart.
7: We didn't think anything that it could be work-related from the dust, whatever.
6: At first, doctors said it was pneumonia. But months later, he and his wife learned it was silicosis, permanent progressive lung damage from silica dust.
7: We like broke down and kind of cried together. Once we started realizing, like, hey, like, this is life-changing, there is no cure for this.
6: He's only 39 years old. Doctors have told him he'll eventually need a lung transplant. He also has an autoimmune disease that's linked to silica. He has chronic pain, shortness of breath, and he's got little kids who want to run around and play.
7: The two biggest things that hurt me is how it affects my marriage. and not being able to be a father the way I want to with my kids.
6: He's sued makers and distributors of quartz slabs. As far as he knows, he's the first one in Florida to do so. He told me he didn't know of any other Florida countertop workers who are sick. That's really different from the experience in California. In the last few years, California has tracked about 550 sickened workers, almost all Hispanic men. Over 30 have died. Nearly 60 have had lung transplants, and the numbers keep rising. This week, a state safety board will vote on whether or not to ban quartz. Manufacturers oppose a ban. They say the problem is that some countertop shops buy their slabs and then cut them without taking sufficient precautions to control dust. Attorney Khaled Taqiyadeen represents Cambria, a major quartz manufacturer.
17: If you don't have good workplace safety practices, whether it's a quote-unquote natural stone or whether it's a quartz stone, you're going to end up having people continuously getting sick.
6: They advocate licensing of shops. Cambria recently joined other companies to ask Congress to ban lawsuits against them. Here's what Cambria lawyer Rebecca Schultz said at a hearing earlier this year.
0: Please keep in mind, there is only a handful of silicosis cases in the other 49 states.
6: But some doctors say the reason California is seeing a lot of cases is because it's the only state that's actively looking.
8: I believe California is actually leading the country correctly in how to address this problem.
6: Kurt Hegman is head of the Rocky Mountain Center for Occupational and Environmental Health in Utah.
8: This is the worst situation I've seen affecting a workforce in my 35 years.
6: He says there's no systemic tracking in Utah, but workers have started to appear in clinics.
8: We know that in the case of one of the fabricators, that 38% of the workforce is affected.
6: Right next door to Utah is Colorado, where Cecile Rose is an occupational lung specialist with the University of Colorado and National Jewish Health. She says she and her colleagues are aware of about 20 sick workers in their state. She recently helped create a registry where doctors can voluntarily report what they've seen.
9: We have cases from Illinois, from Missouri, Montana, New Mexico, South Carolina.

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1: 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I'm Christopher Alston in for Jim Burris. Thanks for joining today. Ahead, many consumer-forward companies like TJ Maxx and Home Depot are reporting earnings this week at a time when consumers are showing signs of strain. A look at what analysts and economists are going to be watching for in this latest round of earnings reports. That's coming up on Marketplace at 6:30 here on WABE 90.1.
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1: Taking another look at traffic in Canton, an accident has been reported on Knox Bridge Highway. It has both directions slowed at Scott Hudgens Drive. On the downtown connector, a crash has the HOV lane blocked on 7585 southbound at William Street. And in Buckhead, a stalled vehicle has been reported on Georgia 400 northbound at Lenox Road.
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1: For Monday, May 18th, 2026, it's The Brief from WABE. I'm Christopher Alston, in for Jim Burris. Georgia's judicial watchdog says two left-leaning candidates running for state Supreme Court have violated the rules of conduct. WABE's Melissa Fato has more.
4: Jen Jordan and Miracle Rankin are running against incumbent justices Sarah Hawkins Warren and Charlie Bethel, respectively. They've often campaigned together, which the Judicial Qualifications Commission says goes against the rule that candidates shouldn't endorse other candidates. And both women have run on the issue of restoring abortion rights to Georgia. The JQC says candidates can't make promises on issues that are likely to come before the court. Judicial races are officially nonpartisan, but they've gained significant political attention and recent years. In separate statements, Jordan responded that candidates like herself, quote, must be allowed to communicate their views so that voters know who aligns with their values. And Rankin writes that the JQC's complaint violates her First Amendment rights to the freedom of speech. Melissa Fato, WABE News.
1: After regulators rejected their first attempt, Atlanta-based rail company Norfolk Southern and Union Pacific have filed a second application to merge. The combined company would create the first transcontinental railroad. But as the Atlanta Business Chronicle's Crystal Edmondson reports, it's facing opposition.
5: A group of companies opposed to the planned $85 billion deal say the merger will cut competition and lead to higher costs for consumers. Also, the International Brotherhood of Teamsters has said it's concerned about job losses. In the new merger application, the railroad giants say the benefits of the deal outweigh the negatives. The combined company expects to save $260 million a year, most of that in personnel costs, with Norfolk Southern saying it'll cut hundreds of jobs soon after approval. While over the long term, Norfolk Southern says it could add jobs in Atlanta because of its ties to the Georgia ports and local companies. Federal regulators are now reviewing this latest merger attempt. From the Atlanta Business Chronicle, I'm Crystal Edmondson for WABE News.
1: Georgia regulators are considering a proposal that could lower power bills for millions of Georgians, though some critics think they could be saving more. WABE's Emily Jones reports.
6: Georgia Power is asking to raise customer rates to pay for the cleanup of Hurricane Helene and other storms, but the company wants to lower fuel rates at the same time. Under a deal between Georgia Power and the staff of the Georgia Public Service Commission, the two proposals together would lower monthly bills by about $4 for typical customers using 1,000 kilowatt hours a month. The deal also calls for an investigation into how large customers like data centers pay for fuel to make sure ordinary customers aren't paying for data center costs. But in hearings this month, public commenters and some advocates argued it's not fair to pass the utility's storm costs on when many customers have already paid directly for their own storm losses, including costs from power outages like spoiled food. The commission is due to vote May 28th. Emily Jones, WABE News.
1: Georgia's deep red District 14 stretches from the Tennessee border down through Cobb County. Marjorie Taylor Greene had represented the district since 2021 before abruptly stepping down earlier this year amid a growing feud with President Trump. Just last month, voters in the district elected Clay Fuller to finish out her term, defeating a dozen other Republicans and eventually beating Democrat Sean Harris in a runoff. Now, Fuller will have to pull off a repeat performance in the May primary and November general to defend his seat and secure the full two-year term. On the Republican side, Fuller, a lieutenant colonel in the Air National Guard and former district attorney, is facing 9 primary contenders, all of whom he recently defeated in the March special election. University of North Georgia political science professor Carl Cavalli says the primary results will likely mirror the special election.
7: There's every reason to expect that Clay Fuller will win the primary pretty much by as large a margin as before. I think his main competition would be Colton Moore. But again, I don't expect to see that big a difference.
1: Moore is a former state senator who calls himself President Trump's number one defender. But Trump ultimately endorsed Fuller in the special election. Here's Fuller at a candidate forum for that race.
8: When I'm up in D.C. On March 11th as the representative for Georgia 14, the number one job will be up there fighting for President Trump's agenda.
1: If no Republican candidate gets more than 50% of the vote, they'll head to a June 16 runoff. On the Democratic side, retired Army Brigadier General and cattle farmer Sean Harris is running unopposed. Harris actually received the most votes of any candidate in March amid a crowded Republican field, but lost to Fuller in the subsequent runoff. However, Harris did manage to significantly close the gap. Marjorie Taylor Greene beat Harris by almost 29 points in 2024, while Fuller finished the race just 12 points ahead of Harris. Here's Cavalli again.
7: This is another example of a Democrat, even in a very, very, maybe one of the most Republican districts in the nation, again, overperforming.
1: Cavalli says he expects that trend to continue, but
7: the question is whether or not it will continue enough to carry Harris to victory. There

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1: After a special election for the same congressional seat just weeks earlier, Cavalli says some voters will have election fatigue, while others might just get confused.
2: You're going to get at least a handful of voters, potential voters, who are going to say to themselves, I voted already. They're thinking of the special election, and they may not vote in the primary, the regular primary, because they think, I just voted in that election.
1: On the other hand, Cavalli says the momentum of the special election and runoff may carry over into the primary, boosting the campaigns that have successfully energized their base. Regardless, the winner of the Republican primary will face off with Harris in the November general election. Christopher Alston, WABE News.
3: You can find more election news online at wabe.org/2026election. Organizers from Georgia and beyond are calling for a new generation of voting rights activists to mobilize against the redrawing of state congressional lines, which they say will dilute black voting power. This comes after thousands of people gathered over the weekend at sites in Alabama associated with the birth of the civil rights movement. Taffany English Ralph is the Alabama State Director for the Southern Poverty Law Center and was one of the speakers at the All Roads Lead to the South Day of Action.
4: So when I say we're not going back, say we're not going back, we're not going back.
3: English Ralph says Saturday's rally and tomorrow's election are just a starting point for what will need to be a sustained movement to protect black voting power built over decades.
5: I think for me in this moment, where voting definitely is a privilege, it is also a necessity for us right now. Please get out tomorrow, vote, and then let's continue the work, plug in at the local level to see what we can do.
3: The SPLC was joined by speakers and local voting rights groups from Georgia and around the country, including King Center CEO Dr. Bernice King and Senator Raphael Warnock. That's it for The Brief. More local news is always available online at WABE.org. Melissa Fato is our editor. In for Jim Burris, I'm Christopher Alston. Amplifying Atlanta, this is WABE. Thanks for listening.
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3: You've been listening to All Things Considered. 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
2: Six states are holding primaries, including Pennsylvania and Georgia, two of the swing states that helped President Trump return to the White House. Voters there could be pivotal in the midterms and the next presidential election.
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1: 50th anniversary of the country. So quickly, I understood that this was not nearly as much about the past as it is about the future.
2: Right?
1: And that history is built on the future.
2: Yes.
1: Because everybody who's ever been a first generation American, that is what they believed in.
2: Mm-hmm. My favorite version is Aretha Franklin's 1972. Yeah. And without question, that moment was about the future, even though she was drawing on tradition in order to sort of propel her voice into what was coming.

0: And I think Amazing Grace is really one of the clearest examples of this song that means so many different things to so many people, gets passed around, doesn't stay property of anybody.
1: The way that this particular song is available to Americans is a tradition.
0: Yes.
1: I think there's something really meaningful about trying to find the kind of resonance with each person who's sitting across from you. And that does not mean agreement necessarily on anything, but there is value in trying to figure it out. Mm-hmm. And in order to do that, you actually have to leave open possibility.
0: Yes, always.
2: Laura Downs is a pianist collecting conversation across the country in America's 250th year.
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4: I'm Scott Tong. Tensions between the U.S. and Cuba are ratcheting up amid reports the U.S. may indict former Cuban President Raul Castro. And reports that Cuba has stockpiled some 300 military drones from Russia and China. Meanwhile, the power grid there is on the verge of collapse after the U.S. is cutting off oil supplies. Next time here and now, tomorrow at 2 on WABE 90.1.
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7: Thousands attended a conservative all-day prayer gathering on the National Mall Sunday. President Trump called it a chance to rededicate America as one nation under God for the country's 250th. But is a Christian America what the founding fathers intended?
8: Live from NPR News in Culver City, California, I'm Dwayne Brown. The latest Republican to lose his bid for re-election is Louisiana Senator Bill Cassidy, who voted to impeach President Trump after the January 6th attack on the Capitol. Cassidy was one of seven Republican senators who voted to convict Trump after the insurrection in 2021. That leaves few GOP critics to push back on Trump's actions, as we hear from NPR's Sam Greenglass.
9: Cassidy may look to fellow Senator Tom Tillis as an example here. The retiring North Carolina Republican has become one of the most vocal GOP critics of Trump in Congress. But next year, both Cassidy and Tillis will exit, leaving few senators willing to criticize Trump at a time when Congress has repeatedly relinquished authority to the president. After this year, at least five of the seven Republican senators who voted to convict Trump will be gone, and Cassidy's defeat may further discourage Republican senators from breaking with Trump.
8: NPR's Sam Greenglass, Trump's approval rating has fallen to the lowest level since taking office, now in the 30s. A jury here in California today ruled that Elon Musk waited too long to file claims against OpenAI and its CEO, Sam Altman, but as NPR's John Ruwitch tells us, Musk's legal team plans to appeal.
10: Musk

0: It's 7:44. You're listening to All Things Considered on WABE 90.1. I'm Christopher Alston in for Jim Burris. The candidates in the Georgia governor's race are in the final stretch to reach voters before Election Day tomorrow. More than a million Georgians have already voted early in person or gotten in their absentee ballot. And according to the Secretary of State's office, most of them are Democrats. WABE's Lily Oppenheimer has a wrap-up on the Democratic field of candidates.
1: Former Atlanta Mayor Keisha Lance Bottoms is leading in several polls, even with a large amount of undecided voters. During the latest Atlanta Press Club debate, Bottoms started with her stance on affordability and how she would help struggling Georgians keep expenses down, including health care costs. She says Medicaid expansion would be her first priority on day one.
2: We have 9 rural hospitals that have closed in this state. Also making sure that we raise eligibility in this state to 138% of the poverty level.
1: But Bottoms' opponents questioned why she did not run for a second mayoral term and how she handled violent protests in 2020 and 2021.
2: I did not allow gangs to take over blocks. We lived through 2020 together. It was the most trying time in recent history in our country.
1: Former DeKalb County CEO Michael Thurmond is also focusing on affordability, notably cutting the state sales tax.
3: The first thing I would do, I will introduce legislation to cut the Georgia sales tax by 50%. What we need to do is allow hardworking Georgians to keep the money they are earning.
1: His critics question if the longtime politician, public servant, and the oldest candidate in the race at 72 is the right pick to lure younger voters to the polls. But his supporters say he has a long history of success and is known as a pragmatic uniter. Here's his last State of the County address.
3: One DeKalb, one Georgia, one United States of America.
1: Former State Senator Jason Estevez served 2 terms under the Gold Dome. His district covered parts of Atlanta and Cobb County. Estevez has been hustling across the state since he resigned from his position to focus on his run for governor, and he's been hitting the booming, controversial industry of data centers hard.
4: What I would make sure we do is that we take the tax handouts that are currently going to data centers, about $2.5 billion in the state of Georgia, and put that money in your pockets where that belongs. That's a little bit over $500 per taxpayer.
1: Estevez is fighting a statewide name recognition issue versus his more well-known opponents. Former Georgia Republican Lieutenant Governor Jeff Duncan does not have a name recognition issue, but his opponents say he has a credibility one over him switching parties. Here's an interview from WABE's Morning Edition hours after Duncan announced he was converting parties.
5: But for me, it was just a series of events. I mean, starting with, you know, the kind of how Republicans treated guns. Every time we had a gun conversation, it was kind of neglect what the masses want, and that's some sort of gun control. It just continued to evolve and evolve and evolve. And, you know, for me, this is the right time, and certainly going to get a lot of pushback from my Republican friends. I hope it's friendly.
1: Duncan has also changed his stance on abortion access in the state and said the attacks on him are unfortunate but expected, and Democrats have to band together to stop President Trump from basically having another Oval Office at Georgia's Capitol. 3 other candidates are trailing heavily behind in the polls. They include current state representative and Navy veteran Derek Jackson, who wants to raise the minimum wage and focus on addressing black maternal mortality rates in Georgia. Former lead East Point pastor Olu Brown, who wants to start a healthcare premium relief fund to ease medical costs. And accountant Amanda Duffy, who wants the state to return to a tiered tax system to bring in more revenue. Don't forget to vote tomorrow. Polling places are open on Election Day from 7 a.m. to 7 o'clock at night. Lily Oppenheimer, WABE News.
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0: Thousands attended a conservative all-day prayer gathering on the National Mall Sunday. 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
2: For Monday, May 18th, 2026, it's The Brief from WABE. I'm Christopher Alston, in for Jim Burris. Georgia's judicial watchdog says two left-leaning candidates running for state Supreme Court have violated the rules of conduct. WABE's Melissa Fato has more.
3: Jen Jordan and Miracle Rankin are running against incumbent justices Sarah Hawkins Warren and Charlie Bethel, respectively. They've often campaigned together, which the Judicial Qualifications Commission says goes against the rule that candidates shouldn't endorse other candidates. And both women have run on the issue of restoring abortion rights to Georgia. The JQC says candidates can't make promises on issues that are likely to come before the court. Judicial races are officially nonpartisan, but they've gained significant political attention and recent years. In separate statements, Jordan responded that candidates like herself, quote, must be allowed to communicate their views so that voters know who aligns with their values. And Rankin writes that the JQC's complaint violates her First Amendment rights to the freedom of speech. Melissa Fato, WABE News.
2: After regulators rejected their first attempt, Atlanta-based rail company Norfolk Southern and Union Pacific have filed a second application to merge. The combined company would create the first transcontinental railroad. But as the Atlanta Business Chronicle's Crystal Edmondson reports, it's facing opposition.
4: A group of companies opposed to the planned $85 billion deal say the merger will cut competition and lead to higher costs for consumers. Also, the International Brotherhood of Teamsters has said it's concerned about job losses. In the new merger application, the railroad giants say the benefits of the deal outweigh the negatives. The combined company expects to save $260 million a year, most of that in personnel costs, with Norfolk Southern saying it'll cut hundreds of jobs soon after approval. While over the long term, Norfolk Southern says it could add jobs in Atlanta because of its ties to the Georgia ports and local companies. Federal regulators are now reviewing this latest merger attempt. From the Atlanta Business Chronicle, I'm Crystal Edmondson for WABE News.
2: Georgia regulators are considering a proposal that could lower power bills for millions of Georgians, though some critics think they could be saving more. WABE's Emily Jones reports.
5: Georgia Power is asking to raise customer rates to pay for the cleanup of Hurricane Helene and other storms, but the company wants to lower fuel rates at the same time. Under a deal between Georgia Power and the staff of the Georgia Public Service Commission, the two proposals together would lower monthly bills by about $4 for typical customers using 1,000 kilowatt hours a month. The deal also calls for an investigation into how large customers like data centers pay for fuel to make sure ordinary customers aren't paying for data center costs. But in hearings this month, public commenters and some advocates argued it's not fair to pass the utility's storm costs on when many customers have already paid directly for their own storm losses, including costs from power outages like spoiled food. The commission is due to vote May 28th. Emily Jones, WABE News.
2: Georgia's deep red District 14 stretches from the Tennessee border down through Cobb County. Marjorie Taylor Greene had represented the district since 2021 before abruptly stepping down earlier this year amid a growing feud with President Trump. Just last month, voters in the district elected Clay Fuller to finish out her term, defeating a dozen other Republicans and eventually beating Democrat Sean Harris in a runoff. Now, Fuller will have to pull off a repeat performance in the May primary and November general to defend his seat and secure the full two-year term. On the Republican side, Fuller, a lieutenant colonel in the Air National Guard and former district attorney, is facing nine primary contenders, all of whom he recently defeated in the March special election. University of North Georgia political science professor Carl Cavalli says the primary results will likely mirror the special election.
6: There's every reason to expect that Clay Fuller will win the primary pretty much by as large a margin as before. I think his main competition would be Colton Moore, But again, I don't expect to see that big a difference.
2: Moore is a former state senator who calls himself President Trump's number one defender. But Trump ultimately endorsed Fuller in the special election. Here's Fuller at a candidate forum for that race.
7: When I'm up in D.C. On March 11th as the representative for Georgia 14, the number one job will be up there fighting for President Trump's agenda.
2: If no Republican candidate gets more than 50% of the vote, they'll head to a June 16 runoff. On the Democratic side, retired Army Brigadier General and cattle farmer Sean Harris is running unopposed. Harris actually received the most votes of any candidate in March amid a crowded Republican field, but lost to Fuller in the subsequent runoff. However, Harris did manage to significantly close the gap. Marjorie Taylor Greene beat Harris by almost 29 points in 2024, while Fuller finished the race just 12 points ahead of Harris. Here's Cavalli again.
6: This is another example of a Democrat, even in a very, very, maybe the, one of the most Republican districts in the nation, again, overperforming.
2: Cavalli says he expects that trend to continue, but
6: the question is whether or not it will continue enough to carry Harris to victory. There does not seem to be any letting up of this national trend. It's turning out to be a good year for Democrats, although Republicans have far outraised Democrats.
2: Harris says he believes he can win, but says he's also a realist and considers politics a team sport.
8: A win is winning the election, period. However, if we come up short and the Republicans have to spend $5, $6, $7 million against me, and at the same time that money's not spent on some other Democrat somewhere else, and they win, in my mind, that is a win.
2: Fuller did not respond to an interview request, but after the special election dismissed Democratic efforts to gain ground in the Republican stronghold, saying they tried their best and still lost. One factor that could further shift the margins in either direction is voter turnout. A president's party typically fares worse in the midterms, and the primary comes during a time of economic uncertainty, rising prices, and an ongoing war with Iran. And following so soon after a special election for the same congressional seat just weeks earlier, Cavalli says some voters will have election fatigue, while others might just get confused.
6: You're going to get at least a handful of voters, potential voters, who are going to say to themselves, I voted already. They're thinking of the special election, and they may not vote in the primary, the regular primary, because they think, I just voted in that election.
2: On the other hand, Cavalli says the momentum of the special election and runoff may carry over into the primary, boosting the campaigns that have successfully energized their base. Regardless, the winner of the Republican primary will face off with Harris in the November general election. Christopher Alston, WABE News.
9: You can find more election news online at wabe.org/2026election. Organizers from Georgia and beyond are calling for a new generation of voting rights activists to mobilize against the redrawing of state congressional lines, which they say will dilute black voting power. This comes after thousands of people gathered over the weekend at sites in Alabama associated with the birth of the civil rights movement. Taffany English Ralph is the Alabama State Director for the Southern Poverty Law Center and was one of the speakers at the All Roads Lead to the South Day of Action.
10: So when I say we're not going back, say we're not going back, we're not going back.
9: English Ralph says Saturday's rally and tomorrow's election are just a starting point for what will need to be a sustained movement to protect black voting power built over decades.
11: I think for me in this moment, where voting definitely is a privilege, it is also a necessity for us right now. Please get out tomorrow, vote, and then let's continue the work, plug in at the local level to see what we can do.
9: The SPLC was joined by speakers and local voting rights groups from Georgia and around the country, including King Center CEO Dr. Bernice King and Senator Raphael Warnock. That's it for The Brief. More local news is always available online at WABE.org. Melissa Fato is our editor. In for Jim Burris, I'm Christopher Alston. Amplifying Atlanta, this is WABE. Thanks for listening.
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14: From WABE in Atlanta, this is Closer Look for Monday, May 18th. I'm Rose Scott. It's now less than a month away.

0: And Showcase Atlanta is a leading initiative as the city prepares for this global event. Plus, a new adolescent outpatient program is expanding access for youth addiction treatment here in Atlanta. And we'll meet a new graduate with a double major of psychology and public health who couldn't attend what's considered Georgia's five top public universities due to a policy that bans undocumented students. Just ahead, but first, this news.
1: Live from NPR News in Washington, I'm Libby Casey. President Trump says the U.S. has delayed an attack on Iran because Middle Eastern allies asked him to pause those efforts. Trump says the attack was going to take place tomorrow, but now he's told military leaders to stand down. NPR's Deepa Shivaram has more.
2: Trump said the upcoming attack on Iran would be delayed for a few days, but also said it might never happen if Iran agrees to a deal.
3: I've put it off for a little while, hopefully maybe forever, but possibly for a little while, because we've had very big discussions with Iran.
2: Qatar and the UAE both say a deal is close to happening, which is why they asked Trump to pause the planned attack. Trump says a deal will ultimately have to include Iran agreeing to not have a nuclear weapon. Deepa Shivaram, NPR News, The White House.